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2: Welcome to Conrad's Corner, where you hear poets and poetry. I'm Jonathan from the Dayton Poetry Slam, and today's poem is An Exercise in Love from Diane DePrima. My friend wears my scarf at his waist. I give him moonstones. He gives me shells and seaweeds. He comes from a distant city, and I meet him. We will plant eggplant and celery together. He weaves me cloth. Many have brought the gifts I use for his pleasure, silk and green hills and heron, the color of dawn. My friend walks soft as a weaving on the wind. He backlights my dreams. He has built altars beside my bed. I awake in the smell of his hair and cannot remember his name or my own. That was An Exercise in Love from Diane DePrima. Remember to read, write, and experience poetry. And thanks for listening.

Dixon Gawani from northern Ghana getting this Global A-Go-Go edition of Around the Fringe off to its fantabulous start here on this, the flagship of the Cultural Liberation Front, which Around the Fringe has been all of these many decades. I'm Andy Valeri. It's great to be here manning the helm of the good ship Fringe tonight, while our dear comrade, esteemed, the maximum leader, the Red Cool, still away on a cosmic assignment, but he will be returning here, and we'll be back next week. But for now, let's strap in, and don't strap in, get up, get those dancing shoes on, and gonna be ready to rock it out tonight here on this edition of Around the Fringe. Riddle 10. Turn it up.

deprivation, starvation, dehumanisation, race hatred, indoctrination, compounds, jails, mission stations, reservations, concentration, intimidation, provocation, criminalisation, deaths in custody, stolen generations, mental harm, torture, thirst prevention, alcohol infusion, drugs of addiction, parasitic welfare infection, dumbed down education,

0: I'm Anita Rao. Chris Duffy is a professional comedian who is certain that everyone can live a more humor-filled life.
1: 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Nobody is just being as bland and middle of the road as adults learn how to be.
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And Five Rivers Metro Parks, from concerts to conservation and a farmer's market to miles of trails. Metro Parks are a place for adventure within a 10-minute trip for 94% of Montgomery County residents. More info at metroparks.org. I'm Andy Valeri. It's great to be here manning the helm of the good ship Fringe tonight as we get this Global A-Go-Go party off to a heart of the paint start. But rocking it there, kicked it off with some sounds from Ghana with Dixon Gawani, with Abdallah. I believe that's a new one, and a not completely new one, but we had from some Afrobeat from Melbourne, Australia, with the Public Opinion Afro Orchestra, title track to their Naming and Blaming song. Album. Naming the Names. And he might not get to play billionaire sports stadiums, but Macklemore gets some airtime here via our public airwaves. Here, getting this set started here amidst all the trials and turbulence of our age. But that's what Around the Fringe has been delivering for decades here. It's music not so much for escape, but elevation and relief and a little higher consciousness. And that's what the Rev Cool has been doing, battling the forces of evil uncool via music all these decades. And I'm pleased and proud to be co-piloting the ship here whenever he's out on his cosmic assignment, the cosmic power of the Rev. So let's get back into the music here. Talking about things being a little rough out there, but recreating, reconstructing, innovation in the face of all of these issues. A little touched on here with this one. This is a brand new one from Robin Hitchcock from his Confuser album. Just came out. This is... Let's see, do I have it? I do. This is Building from the Ruins.

I think if there is a logic, and a hopeful one, that appears in this, it is the dispelling of all unconscious aspects of our lives altogether, that we, in order to live with ourselves in such depth, in such instant feedback situations, we have to understand everything, so that our easygoing lolling about in the lap of the unconscious cannot endure, that we will have to take over the total human environment as an artifact. But it seems to be forced upon us, the need to become completely autonomous and aware of all the consequences of everything we're doing before the consequences occur is where we're heading.

politicians cynically expected us to lose interest after time and to go back to our lives like it was 2001 or 2003 again. But it's a different time, and social media, amongst other things, have broken down the intentionally constructed East-West media and information divide.

And we're not going to stop, and we're not going to forget, we're not going to stand idly by while our government repeats its old modus operandi of bombing the poorest countries on earth for the sake of foreign special interests, for Boeing, for Raytheon, for General Dynamics, the merchants of death, and the energy sector. For the interests of a tiny few, we, I believe, have passed a point of no return. Gone are the days when imperial war will go unchallenged, and gone are the days when they could hide it.

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1: I'm Juliette Frumholdt, music director for WYSO and Nova Phonic. 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

And you heard Juliet, the fun drive, the early fun drive for WYSO is underway, and we will be returning here in a couple of weeks with the Rev Cool for the Around the Fringe Fundy, which we do every spring and fall. 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It's right here on Friday nights on Around the Fringe, which you're listening to right now. I'm Andy. It's great to be here manning the helm of the Good Ship Fringe tonight while our dear comrade Supreme Maximum Leader, the Rev Cool, is away on his cosmic assignment and making things happen out there. And as he's out there drumming up the support for Around the Fringe and for WYSO, and speaking of support, it also comes from our members, and that's you, and the Ohio Renaissance Festival, featuring a village filled with jousting nights, historical crafts, live entertainment, and more. Weekends through November 1st in Waynesville. Details and date-specific tickets at renfestival.com. Been seeing some friends posting about that, some amazing pictures, and kind of funny sometimes of the folks having a great time at that festival, which is going on through now and through October. And going on right now is this great set of music, which we just went through there, which started off with Robin Hitchcock from his brand new one, The Confuser. That was Building from the Ruins, you know, with a kind of timely lesson there. And Portland's Eyelids, featuring from their Colossal Waste of Light album from a couple years back. That was Swinging in the Circus. We had the Titans talking about No Time. Sometimes it feels like that. And a psychedelic classic, rock classic from the Elastic Band, In the Room Full of Room. And they're a more recent one from the band Mating Ritual, featured on the Vinyl Moon compilations. Not too long ago. I think that's from last year. Can't remember right offhand, but it's a recent one. And speaking of recent ones and recent things, well, we've got so recent it hasn't happened yet, but next Friday at Blind Bob's is a punk rock revival going on. We'll have more details on that later in the program, but next Friday night with the Zero Boys, back in action again, the great Indianapolis punk band, the Effigies, that classic punk and post-punk outfit from Chicago, now on Pravda Records, and the Strains, featuring many people from right here in Dayton, including our own Jamie Holiday and Rat Trap from Cincinnati. That's next Friday night at Blind Bob's. But let's get back to the music, and this, speaking of local, right here from Dayton and recent, this is a brand new one from John DeBuck's Guilty Pleasures, singing about the disappointments of love, which we've all experienced in one way or another along the way. Here's John and the Friends bringing it on here on Around the Fringe.

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1: Taking our own sweet time with Tomorrow. It's in two, T-O-O, Tomorrow the Band. There's like a film called that, I think. That was from a movie soundtrack here on the psychedelic groove rock edition of Around the Fringe. It kind of feels like of late there, last set. Here on Around, which is what you're listening to, which is Around the Fringe here on 91.3. WYSO Yellow Springs and WYSO HD2, Novaphonic.fm. 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Shout out to all those outside of Ohio listening via the Global Agogo internet streams, which I know Around the Fringe has an audience out there via the interweb. So shout out to all of them, all of you for listening. Hope you've been enjoying the program so far. We've got another hour to go here with Around the Fringe, which we do every Friday night from 8 to 10 before DJ Barry Cold Cuts Leonard comes in with Club Cuts to lay on the best club sounds and electronic dance music that you'll hear on the radio. That's coming up at 10. But again, we are here till 10. I am Andy Valeri. It is great to be here. Manning the helm of the good ship Fringe tonight while Red Cool is away. He will be back next week as he comes back on his assignment, doing all the groovy things he does for the Cultural Liberation Front. Here with Around the Fringe, helping you use music to help unplug from the Matrix. And anyway, in that last set, we had a few local things. We had John DeBuck's Guilty Pleasures, starting that off with a brand new one from them. Great song. And I don't want to say who was produced. I'm not sure where that was produced. But we had Corner Shop featuring Soko with a hit of theirs from way back, Something Makes You Feel Like. We had Moon Dub doing Circles. And then Tomorrow, there, I was just talking about. And a little bit of a groovy psychedelic jam going on right now from the Funky 16 Corners, which our Peter Hayes here at YSO turned me on to some time ago. This is Bad Medicine, Trespasser from that in the background. But let's bring it back up to the foreground, shall we? With, we're going to make it all happening. So much of this music comes from another program that I also produce that was very much inspired by Around the Fringe. It's all happening, and it's all happening, which is what it's all been happening on Around the Fringe all these decades. You can contact me, by the way, before we get back to the music. Don't forget, you can contact the Rev at revcool@revcool.com. Or contact me at radio@bigbeef.com. Love to hear from you. We'll be getting the set lists up here on the YSO site as well as on the Big Beef site, bigbeef.com, shortly. But what we're going to get up is the music. So let's get back up with some this, with a little bit of classic punk action. One of my favorites from Belfast, Northern Ireland. This is, back in the day, this is the great Stiff Little Fingers.

See, we don't give enough attention to historiography, historical memory, understanding the connection between past and present. We like to hermetically seal away the past in our history classes, right? And then we teach history in a way that doesn't draw these connections, because when you take history classes in school, it's just chronological, right? It's not thematic. We're not learning the way that themes reassert themselves. We're not learning the way that the past affects the present, because they're all disembodied dates and names and battles and founding fathers and all of this. But if you don't understand what came before, you can't understand what's happening right now.

defend, defending ourselves. We did so in the past, and we're going to do it today, and the day after that, and the day after that. Because only through the proper example of the self-defense and the proper example of retaliation, and by letting these people know that we move from some basic laws, that anything that goes down with oppressed people on the part of the oppressor, it should be reciprocal. And in plain proletarian workers' language, it takes two to tango. It's soon

Bush began working with the CIA in 60 or 61. So he apparently, and my sources confirm this, was using this oil business as a cover for activities that were clandestine.

0: be subject to public record of this guy. And finding out the real truth that lay behind the image, there's a tremendous mythical component to a lot of American public figures. Well, that's the FBI document. That's a memo from J. Edgar Hoover to the State Department, November 29th, 1963, on the assassination of President Kennedy. And in the last paragraph there, there's a reference to George Bush of the Central Intelligence Agency.
1: You take on the intelligence community, they have six ways from Sunday at getting back at you.

0: Bonjour, mes amis. I'm Lindsey Young, and I'm inviting you to join me for Louisiana Byways at noon on Sundays right here on WISO. We'll meander the back roads of the Bayou State and take the highway to town now and then, all while uncovering a trove of musical treasures from one of the most eclectic parts of the country. We'll listen to some music and chat about the history and culture behind it. So join me at noon on Sundays for Louisiana Byways right here on WISO.
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3: 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I'm Andy Valeri. It's great to be here with you tonight, manning the helm of the Good Ship Fringe, where it's all happening here on this, the longtime flagship of the Cultural Liberation Front that is Around the Fringe. And, of course, our great leader, the Rev Cool, who's normally here flying the Fringe, as he's been doing for over four decades now here on WYSO. But he, whenever he needs to go on a cosmic assignment, I take over the co-piloting helm and fly the ship, and just flew that last set through, a little heavier waters there a bit, but, heavier times call for more realistic appraisals of things if we're going to actually keep our communities together and keep the blue meanies from taking over Pepperland. There we had a great one. It's a few years old now, from Billy Strings, featuring RMR with their, and the video they made for this is fantastic. Check it out. You can find it online if wherever wartime restrictions don't apply. The title, Wargasm. And we had another classic from the Thievery Corporation, who's in the background right now, a favorite of mine, regular soundtrack to so many, much of the radio work I do. This from the Radio Retaliation record from a long time ago now, Retaliation Suite. And started that off with the punk classic Roots Rockers, or Roots Radicals Rockers and Reggae from the great Stiff Little Fingers. And speaking of punk classics, coming up right here in the Gem City, there is a there's a little bit of a short tour going on this weekend throughout the Buckeye State. A punk rock, I wouldn't call it revival, but some classic Midwest punk from some of the originators themselves, coming right here to town next Friday night, September 25th at Blind Bob's. And that is the Zero Boys, Indiana's finest classic band Zero Boys, compatriots of the Dead Boys, got a lot of that vibe to them. And they will be playing with our own The Strains, a band that's a hybrid of Detroit and Dayton, and featuring none other than Jamie Holiday, a friend of mine and a friend of many of yours, I'm sure, listening out there in the music world. And Jamie from Haunting Souls and Mystery Addicts and so many bands, Luxury Pushers. The Strains will be playing with the Effigies, classic Chicago band, who are now, their new record coming out next month on Pravda Records. The Effigies will be playing those three bands. And here in Dayton, Rat Trap, featuring former members of the hardcore classic band SS20. We'll be playing at Blind Bob's, but Zero Boys and Effigies and Strains, they are playing as well in Columbus on Saturday. That's next weekend, because I'm talking about September 25th, Friday, and then the 26th, 27th. They're also playing Columbus at the Space Bar and Cleveland at the Beachland Tavern on Sunday, 27th. So we can get out to that. That'll be great for fans of supporters of straight up delivered punk rock and rock and roll as it's kind of amplified in its full glory. That's next Friday night at Blind Bob's. Speaking of punk rock and its full glory, classics, here's one. This is a classic. This, on a theme we've been touching on a little bit in the music, this is The Vibrators from 1977. This is Into the Future and Where They Are Now. And, oh, boy. Here we go.

0: person on this earth to bring to us his heritage, one of priceless worth, a courageous leader and a blessed man, surely in God's plan.
1: As H.L. Mencken once noted, the notion that a radical is one who hates his country is naive and usually idiotic. He is, more likely, one who likes his country more than the rest of us, and is thus more disturbed than the rest of us when he sees it debauched. He is not a bad citizen turning to crime. He is a good citizen driven to despair.
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my God. 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
1: the old lies won't work anymore. 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
2: 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I'm Andy Valeri, and we just had Knuckle Yummy talking about my future and your future with Michael Ferrante and Spearhead and Vibrators and so much more. We're up till the top of the hour before Club Cuts takes over. So keep it locked. More to come.
3: 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Tune in to hear local and national club DJs mixing live on the decks and go beyond the DJ booth with us as we tell the stories of the Midwest rave scene. Whether it be an all-vinyl show, a hybrid DJ set, or just rinsing tunes on the CDJs, Club Cuts is your Friday night soundtrack. Yes, yes. I'll see you on the dance floor.

0: Are you ashamed or sorry for what you've done?
1: Yes, I'm ashamed. I'm sorry. I'm guilty. But I did it. You know, what else can I tell you? It happened. You're looking at someone that did. It can happen if you go to war. Those are the type of things will happen and can happen to anyone. After they train you and they program you, it can happen. It happens. That's reality. That's what war is. War is not something that I shoot at you, you shoot at me. Well, we take time out. You know, well, don't shoot me here, don't shoot me there. War is war. It's killing all type of ways. And that's where we don't need another war.

You know, we, as the people we were, absolutely would not accept there was no future. You know, the future is ours to make, and that's what we went out to say. And the future is not ours to make by sort of get, piss, destroy. The future was a positive one, and we were going to create a positive one.

in our world, there will be no emotions except fear, rage, triumph, and self-abasement. There will be no loyalty except loyalty to the party. But always, there will be the intoxication of power. Always, at every moment, there will be the thrill of victory, the sensation of trampling on an enemy who is helpless. If you want a picture of the future, imagine a boot stamping on a human face forever. The moral to be drawn from this dangerous nightmare situation is a simple one. Don't let it happen.

And we are marching to the end of this edition of Around the Fringe. Here, closing it out with a good friend of the Rev Cools, Alejandro Escovedo, from his recent vinyl-only release, live at the Continental Club down in Austin, Texas. Fantastic record, fantastic live performance, as Alejandro regularly usually delivers. Here, closing out this Around the Fringe, and there with we had Motorhome, Chicago's Motorhome, that our own Dayton's Matt Espy used to drum with back in the day. That's how I got turned on to them. And my friend Dan Tedesco from his Tracks on Fire record from many years ago, The Truce. And starting that off with Alana Davis with her version of the CSNY classic Carry On. You can reach me at andy@bigbeef.com. Visit bigbeef.com for more about the radiophonic action that I'm involved in. We'll have the set list of this posted there. And, of course, you can always reach the Rev Cool at revcool.com. The Rev will be back next week. So keep your dials tuned in, locked in, and ready to go. And speaking of locked in and ready to go, we've got Barry Club Cuts Leonard in the house, ready to deliver all the best jams and electronic dance music over here, your radiophonic airwaves, here on 91.3 WYSO Yellow Springs and WYSO HD2, Novaphonic.fm. 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

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We get down to gnarly electronic music. Tonight, we have one of the hardest working DJs and promoters in Dayton, Full Body. Keep it locked. We got 2-hour long set of gnarliness. Keep it locked.

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Tonight, we got a special guest set from none other than one of Dayton's best DJs, Full Body. Keep it locked. They're giving us a full two-hour show for tonight. The whole shindig. They deserve it. Keep it locked.

Yes, yes. Yes, yes. 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This is listener-powered music exploration for Southwest Ohio and beyond. This is Club Cats with me, Barry Leonard. If you don't already know, every Friday night, 10 p.m. to midnight, we get down to gnarly electronic music. And tonight, for gnarliness, we got guest DJ Full Body, one of Dayton's hardest working DJs and promoters. They've been giving us an hour-long set now. They're going to go the whole 2 hours. They deserve it. Keep it locked. This is Club Cats.

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Okay, so I had to come on to tell you about this track. It's an absolute club legend of a track. This is Outlander. This one's called Vamp. And that piano kind of sample that you hear on there is like a sample that's just lasted the test of time. That's an absolute legendary track right there. Vamp by Outlander. It was released in 1991 by RNS Records. It's from Belgium. And I don't know, every time I hear an absolute club classic, I always just want to come on here and give you the knowledge. Anyways, listen to the sounds of Full Body right now. Dayton DJ. Keep it locked. This is Clubcast.

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This is Club Cuts with me, Barry Leonard. Every Friday night, 10 p.m. to midnight, we get down to gnarly electronic music. And for tonight's show, we've got a guest DJ set from one of Dayton's hardest working DJs and promoters, Full Body. They'd be giving us a 2 hour long set. We're an hour and a half in. Keep it locked. We're going to do a little interview chat, probably around like 11:50 or 11:45 or so. This is Club Cuts. Keep it locked.

0: Yes, yes. 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But tonight, we had a special guest set from one of Dayton's hardest working DJs, Full Body.
1: Hello, hello.
0: Yes, thanks for coming on.
1: Thank you so much for having me.
0: Absolutely. That was a gnarly set.
1: Thank you so much. I played a lot of stuff that I don't really get to play out often. I played some stuff I play at the Club Cut show you had me at Yellow Cab, and it was a lot of fun. But yeah, just a lot of songs I've been listening to lately, stuff I listen to at work.
0: Mm-hmm.
1: But yeah, it was a lot of fun to play.
0: Well, I liked how you did a really good job of mixing like stuff that you like and then like stuff that's like more old school.
1: Yeah.
0: Like you got Richie Hawtin in there and then like some other old school classics.
1: Like, yeah, that's like a Jeff Mills remix.
0: Yeah.
1: Had like the Treasure track. I love that song. It's like, yeah, just so much stuff that, yeah, I love mixing old stuff with new stuff. That's like always my kind of vibe. Like I always try to mix like the classics with the stuff that's being released now and stuff like my friends make and all that. Yeah, it's always really fun to do that.
0: You did a really good job of that. Like, you got into, like, the faster stuff. And then, like, once you got there, you, like, started pulling out the old classics. That was awesome.
1: Yeah, I can never stay at the same BPM.
0: No, that's fair. That's fair. So, I'm going to keep it the way I always do it. I'm going to ask you, how did you get into DJing?
1: So, you know, my good friend, Dr. Coop, he was doing shows back in the day. I'd say about 3 years ago now, I saw my first ever show at the Union in Athens. Cooper and some other friends, including my good friend Gianni Jarrett, they were DJing. And I guess I just saw that and it really inspired me to kind of get into myself. I've always been a really big fan of electronic music. I got into Aphex Twin and like Machine Girl and all those kind of artists in early high school, throughout college. And then I had a little period where I was trying to figure out what I wanted to do, and I saw a rave and I was just like, yeah, I want to get into electronic music and I want to make event organizing kind of part of what I do. And it's been a lot of fun the past 2 years.
0: Right on, right on. So tell me a little bit about the parties you've been doing in Dayton. You've been promoting in Dayton for what, like two years now?
1: 2 years, yeah. May 31st was the first ever show I did, but that was actually in Columbus with Lisp Goblin for the Goblin Rave. The first ever party I ever hosted alongside somebody.
0: So Lisp Goblin is a local street artist.
1: Yeah, in Columbus. He's got some stuff up around Dayton too, though.
0: Right on.
1: But yeah, that was my first ever show. I did it with Cooper and Gianni and some other people that I started out watching them DJ and then getting them a part of it. And it was so cool. I think we had like 200 people come and it was just way bigger than we ever expected.
0: Mm-hmm.
1: Yeah, but been hosting shows in Dayton too for about 2 years. And my biggest goal has just been getting to flying out people from other states and other scenes to kind of experience what we have in the Midwest, because I think a lot of people kind of don't understand or don't really realize like what we have going on in Ohio. So it's always fun to bring people out and then like have them experience what we've been doing and see how great the scene is. And it's just been really great. You know, I feel like every time we have someone from out of town come through, they always say like, oh, Dayton's great, Ohio's great. And it's just been really rewarding seeing the scene grow and people want to come out here and be a part of the scene more.

0: From WHYY in Philadelphia, this is Fresh Air. I'm David Biancooley. The new film Coyote vs. Acme is based on the classic Warner Brothers cartoons featuring the Roadrunner and Wile E. Coyote. Today, we hear from animator Chuck Jones, who created them, helped develop other characters, and directed many Looney Tunes cartoons. He says they had specific rules for the characters.
1: The Roadrunner can never harm the Coyote. The Coyote can only harm himself by buying those unfortunate things he gets from the Acme Corporation.
0: Also, we remember singer and composer Cassandra Wilson, who defied category but became a bona fide jazz star.

0: Fritz Freleng and Chuck Jones were brilliantly funny. So was Mel Blanc, who provided the voices for almost all of the characters, from Bugs Bunny and Daffy Duck to Elmer Fudd and Pepe Le Pew. Composer Carl Stalling supplied the memorable music for many episodes, and the combined canon included such 1950s classics as The Rabbit of Seville and What's Opera, Doc?, both of which were directed by Jones with music by Stalling and voices by Blanc. These cartoons and characters were widely adored by several generations, including mine. A streak of anarchy and a lot of violence ran through most of them. But, as comedian Dustin Nickerson observed recently after trying to introduce these classic cartoons to his young daughter, they haven't necessarily aged well. More than a few characters have speech impediments, he notes, and lots of them exhibit very aggressive behavior.
1: Okay, you don't like that? Well, check it out. There's this skunk. She goes, what's he doing? Go, he holds women against their will. Yeah, they try and get away, but Pepe won't let him. And all the other characters, what they're doing is they're trying to kill one another. You know how in your shows they're all friends? They're not in these ones. They're trying to murder one another. There's this coyote who wants to kill this bird.
0: The Looney Tunes franchise also got little respect from Warner Brothers itself. A few years ago, the studio, under new corporate management, shelved a completed movie, Coyote vs. Acme, before its release as a financial write-off. The film comedy was based on a 1990 New Yorker article by Ian Frazier, who imagined a lawsuit filed by lawyers representing one of the familiar Looney Tunes cartoon characters, Wile E. Coyote. Said coyote, of course, is the persistent but hapless predator who was in constant futile pursuit of his fleet-footed quarry, the Roadrunner. The coyote never succeeded in his efforts, despite devising endless schemes employing rocket skates, spring-powered shoes, and other devices purchased from the Acme Company. As his lawyers alleged in that New Yorker parody piece, quote, Mr. Coyote states that on 85 separate occasions he has purchased of the Acme Company, hereinafter defendant, through that company's mail-order department, certain products which did cause him bodily injury due to defects in manufacture or improper cautionary labeling, unquote. The film version intermingled cartoon and human characters like Who Framed Roger Rabbit, with the animated Wile E. Coyote sharing the same screen as his human lawyer, played by Will Forte. The coyote hires the lawyer after seeing him on a low-rent TV ad, the kind of small-screen huckstering Bob Odenkirk's sleazy lawyer Saul Goodman used to do on Breaking Bad and Better Call Saul.
2: Have you ever set a big stack of TNT on the road, hoping to blow up your nemesis, but the detonator itself explodes? Have you ever pulled the ripcord of your parachute and only a bunch of silverware comes out? It's not your fault.
3: Acme is evil.
0: It's a very clever, very funny movie, but was buried deep in the Warner Brothers Discovery vaults, until it was rescued this year by an independent distributor, which purchased the rights for $50 million and finally released it in theaters last month. Coyote vs. Acme, written by Sammy Birch and directed by Dave Green, has been shown in relatively few theaters nationwide, but already has made almost all that money back in the U.S., as well as an additional $30 million worldwide. Both the movie plot and the film's history are delightful stories of perseverance. So today on Fresh Air, we're saluting Coyote vs. Acme and the long cartoon history it celebrates by listening back to an interview with Looney Tunes animator Chuck Jones. The cartoon that introduced the Roadrunner and his nemesis, Wile E. Coyote, was Fast and Furious in 1949. It was directed by Chuck Jones and introduced the running gag that recurred ever since. The coyote ordering mail-order merchandise to try, and ultimately fail, to catch the elusive Roadrunner. In later cartoons, that company was identified as Acme, which promptly delivered the faulty goods. That inspired the New Yorker article that inspired the movie Coyote vs. Acme, And, in a way, Chuck Jones, with his Acme idea, also might be said to have inspired the entire rapid delivery concept of today's real-life equivalent, Amazon. Chuck Jones worked at Warner Brothers from 1933 until the studio closed down its cartoon division in 1963. He then formed his own production company and kept producing and directing until his death in 2002. Terry Gross spoke to him in 1989. Jones also wrote an autobiography called Chuckamuck. That title is borrowed from Duckamuck, which was the cartoon Jones made about cartooning. In it, Daffy Duck finds himself at the mercy of a fickle cartoonist. Daffy opens the cartoon as a brave musketeer, but the cartoonist keeps changing the scenery on him to the most inappropriate settings: a farm, the Arctic, Hawaii. The cartoonist eventually erases not only the background, but Daffy himself.
4: Would it be too much to ask if we could make up our minds? Dashing through the snow, through the fields we go, laughing all the way. Farewell to thee, farewell to thee. The wind will carry back our sad refrain. One last embrace before we say, Buster, it may come as a complete surprise to you to find that this is an animated cartoon. And that in animated cartoons, they have scenery. And in all the years I... All right, wise guy, where am I?
5: You changed a lot of the characters who you worked with over the years.
6: Uh-huh.
5: And can you describe, when you first started directing Daffy Duck, who was always my favorite, when you started directing Daffy Duck, what was he like? And then maybe you could tell us a little bit of the character changes that you brought to the
6: Daffy. It's a little difficult to isolate them exactly as to what I contributed, but I all the characters I felt were part of me, particularly Daffy and the Coyote, because they made the kind of mistakes that most of us make, only multiplied a bit. But Daffy was an interesting character, I think, because he would rush in and fear to tread at the same time. And he also could be fawning and overbearing at the same time. And I think that happens with very many of us when we, sometimes in the reverse, when we go in to talk to the boss and ask for a raise, we're overbearing. When we get inside, we're fawning. But Daffy is both at the same time. At the beginning, he was just crazy, as was Bugs. Even in the first great, Wild Hare that Tex Avery directed, the character was really kind of mad, more like Harpo Marx, perhaps. And I was never comfortable with a character unless I could understand him, and I can't understand crazy people. So I always try to sort of pasteurize my characters to find out who they are. Who is the whole point about character animation is not what... It isn't what a character looks like or indeed how it's drawn.
5: You sound like a method animator.
6: Well, I guess so. I don't think that I could do it unless I cared about the characters.
5: In your cartoon, Duckamuck, why did you choose Daffy Duck as the character that was going to be at the whim of the cartoonist?
6: Well, I tried it later with Bugs Bunny and it didn't work. Fortunately, I did Duckamuck first, then I did one called Rabbit Rampage. And he also had the same problem, and the person in this case turned out to be Elmer Fudd that was moving him around. But it didn't work because that's not the kind of person that Bugs is. Bugs is a comic hero, you see, as compared with a comic wimp, which would go back to all the great comedians, starting with Chaplin and Buster Keaton and all the rest of them. They were... They're all kind of semi-losers, aren't they? They're more like us. But I always liked Daffy because he would continue beyond where I would stop simply because I'd be afraid of what the community would think of me. Daffy continues, so... But when I was working with him, all I had to do was reach down inside of me and bring the Daffy up to the surface and spread it out and take a look at it and see what would I do if I had Daffy Duck's courage.
5: You told us a little bit about how you changed Daffy Duck and how you drew him a little differently, different characteristics you gave him. What about Bugs Bunny? What are some of the changes you brought to Bugs's life?
6: Well, I think one of the nice things about there were three units there. After 1946, in fact, all the films that Warner now owns were directed by Fritz Feeling or Bob McKimson or me. Bob Clampett left in 1946 and Tex around 1944. So we had these wonderful sessions. When I would get an idea for a film, or my writer and I would get an idea for a film, we'd call in the other directors and writers, and we'd sit down and have this session, which we called a yes session, which meant for 2 hours nobody could say anything negative. If you couldn't contribute to the idea, your job was to shut up. But usually the ideas were pretty good when they came in. The result of this was that we were all involved with each other's picture, although each director had absolute control of what went into his own pictures. But there was no internecine warfare. We liked each other. We wanted each other to succeed. But if I gave a great gag to Fritz Freleng and he used it, and it appeared on the screen and got an enormous laugh, naturally I wanted to go out and throw up. But I, because that's human nature, that's Daffy Duck in me.
5: When you did your recording sessions, the voice sessions with Mel Blanc, What kind of suggestions would you make to him about the characteristics that he should try to be getting at through his voice?
6: Well, for one thing, I would have a completely laid out the picture. All the key drawings that I would be giving to the animators had already been done, and I would already have finished the exact dialogue. Mel never sat in on story things or anything like that, and in no way could we let any actor, Mel or anybody else, ad-lib, because we had to make pictures exactly to 6 minutes. So the dialogue was all carefully planned to fit into an exact 6 minute format. So when I was ready for the actor, usually Mel, about an hour before we were to record, I'd call him in. The marvel of Mel was that he was such a brilliant actor that he could immediately get the idea of what you were talking about.
5: All the great characters of the Warner Brothers cartoons are all animals. They're animals with the traits of people, but they're not people. They're ducks and rabbits and skunks. What are some of the advantages of using animals instead of people for the cartoons?
6: Well, we had ample precedents to go on. I mean, going back to Aesop's Fables and Kipling, and even Mark Twain did several things about animals, and of course Beatrix Potter and so many others. But the main thing is that it's easier to humanize animals than it is to humanize humans. And it's as you know from seeing Snow White and the Poor Princes and all the Disney films, it's very difficult to animate human beings. And when we did animate them, they didn't look very much like human beings. I mean, Elmer Fudd doesn't look any more like a human being than Bugs Bunny looks like a rabbit. Bugs is obviously not a rabbit. Rabbits look more like, and the average rabbit looks very much more like a pillow than anything else. However, I think that taking a rabbit and making him as heroic as Bugs Bunny is a lot more easy than it is to take a human being and make him like Bugs, with Bugs' characteristics.
5: You always believe that in a cartoon world that you have to create certain rules of the universe, and the characters always have to live within those rules. Give us an example through, say, the Roadrunner, Wile E. Coyote cartoons, because you created those characters.
6: Yes.
5: Tell us a little bit about the universe that you created them in.
6: Well, there are several things that happen in all comedy. The more you channelize, the more you narrow your character down, the better it gets. For some reason, take Charlie Chaplin, when he once got that little costume, look how much he was restricted in what he could do. He could only be the little tramp. And he also limited the little tramp into living in a city. Well, we felt that when we got the Roadrunner and Coyote going, it was evident that they both lived in the southwestern American desert. And so you immediately say to yourself, that's where they live, that's where they got to live. And the fact that the Roadrunner is a Roadrunner means that he should stay on the road. And there were a number of other rules about that the Roadrunner can never harm the coyote. The coyote can only harm himself by buying those unfortunate things he gets from the Acme Corporation. And the more rules you apply, you never hear any other sound except the beep-beep. And I found that going back then to Bugs Bunny. Bugs Bunny is such a powerful character, and he's a comic hero rather than a loser. He's such a powerful character that he could become a terrible bully. So we always started Bugs. In every picture, we started him in a natural rabbit environment, minding his own business, a quiet living rabbit, something like Rex Harrison, perhaps, before he got involved with My Fair Lady, ladies. And then someone comes along and tries to deprive him of his foot or his life or his, you know, or sending him off in a rocket or something. And then he has to fight back, you see. And when once engaged in the war, then he's happily engaged. But without that, he would just be a bully. And there were some characters like Heckle and Jekyll and even Woody Woodpecker at some time seemed to go out and just heckle people for no particular reason. Bugs never did that. And this is vital and necessary if you wanted the character to be believable and for people to care about him.
0: Chuck Jones speaking to Terry Gross in 1989. More after a break. This is Fresh Air.
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0: This is Fresh Air. We're noting the triumphant arrival in theaters of Coyote vs. Acme, the movie that was shelved by Warner Brothers Discovery years ago, but recently was rescued and released. Let's get back to Terry's 1989 interview with Chuck Jones, director of some of the most classic Bugs Bunny, Daffy Duck, and Roadrunner cartoons.
5: Now, I grew up on the Warner Brothers cartoons, and the older I'd get, the more jokes I'd get, but I never realized I was missing anything when I was young. You know, because I always liked them. And now as an adult, I see things that I didn't see when I thought I was getting all the jokes when I was an older kid. Did anyone at Warner Brothers ever give you an argument that certain things there would go over the head of the heads of the audience?
6: Yeah. Yes, they did. But we didn't pay attention to them. We always had going battles on with our producers, so They would issue edicts like, don't make any pictures about bullfights. Bullfights aren't funny. Well, that immediately would say, well, gee, obviously the guy has always been wrong. So we made a picture about a bullfight and it turned out fine. No, we had very little problem. Fortunately, our producers were not very bright.
5: I remember once seeing a short film that was a combination of kind of pornographic cartoons that some of the Disney animators drew in their off hours.
6: Yeah.
5: And it ended up getting into circulation. Did you guys ever do anything like
6: sure.
5: that at Warner Brothers? Yeah?
6: Yeah, everybody did that. In fact, sometimes when in a Pepe Le Pew picture, I would I'd put a little salacious one frame in 1/24th of a second. And I'd actually put it in the picture. And then I'd ask the office manager to come in. I said, there's a little glitch here. There's starting to hop at this point. I don't know what it... I can't figure out what it is. Then I'd bring it to a stop in the moviola. And, you know, that thing when you look through, and there it would be, you know. Well, I knew nobody could ever see it because it was 24th of a second. But then he would go into shock, you know. And we always had a frame to replace it just in case, but I enjoyed doing that. It kind of put him in his place.
5: So did he make you take that out, or did those frames stay
6: in? No. I told him it was too late. It would cost money to take it out, and nobody would ever see it. But I had already inserted it. It wasn't there anyway. But I did it to see if I couldn't put him into... As we used to say, reduce him to moccasins.
5: Were any of your scenes or any of your language ever censored?
6: No. No, that was left to the brilliant people at the networks. And they take out things and make the whole thing incomprehensible.
5: Did that happen a lot, that you felt your cartoons were butchered when they got on TV?
6: Oh, yes, they were, both at CBS and ABC, to name a few of the guilty ones. What's curious to me is that they feel it was necessary to chew up those cartoons, but Nickelodeon, which is a program that's supposedly designed for children, sees no need to do that.
5: I'd imagine that the cartoons that had gotten the most objections because of the violence with the Roadrunner cartoons, since they're all chase.
6: Well, that's absurd, though, because the Roadrunner never harmed the coyote. The coyote was only a victim of his own ineptitude.
5: Mm-hmm.
6: So the idea that there was any violence involved there is ridiculous.
5: Did you ever think of yourself as doing a pop kind of surrealism?
6: I did some, they tell me. But I never did anything, you know, by sitting down and saying, I'm doing this for a reason.
5: Right.
6: What I was trying to do was to develop the characters that I understood and to have fun doing it. And that was the whole secret of Warner Brothers cartoons, is a bunch of people happened to come together from varied walks of life, all of whom were enormously interested in making films that were fun to do.
0: Chuck Jones speaking to Terry Gross in 1989. He died in 2002. Coyote vs. Acme, the little movie that could, is still chugging along in theaters nationwide. We'll end our animated salute to Coyote vs. Acme with another Looney Tunes clip. This is from Daffy Duck for President, a 2004 cartoon based on the 1997 children's book of the same name, written and illustrated by Chuck Jones.
11: What's up, Duck?
12: What's up, Ethan? I'll tell you what's up. When I'm president, I'm gonna pass a law that'll outlaw rabbits. That, my poor, unfortunate, soon-to-be-condemned species, is what is up. Very ingenious solution to a long-smoldering problem. But there's just one slight technicality. The president can't pass laws. The president can't pass what? That's ridiculous. The president can do anything he wants. He's just like a king, only better. He's better, all right, but he's no king. Says so right here. You're outnumbered, good buddy, by the founding fathers. Foundling fathers, ha! Bunch of muley infants, no doubt. What do they know? The Constitution. Let's see here. The president is responsible for enforcing the laws. Congress makes the laws. You mean I've got to run for Congress? Well, cheer up, Doc. There's been a lot of funny boys sent to Congress, but you may be the first duck to be elected. At least you're not a lame duck.
0: Coming up, jazz historian Kevin Whitehead has an appreciation of Cassandra Wilson, the jazz singer, songwriter, and producer who died earlier this month. We'll also play an interview with her from our archives. I'm David Bean Cooley, and this is Fresh Air.
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0: This is Fresh Air. I'm David Bean Cooley. Singer Cassandra Wilson died in her hometown of Jackson, Mississippi on September 2nd at age 70. She first attracted attention in the 1980s, singing tricky songs by jazz composers Henry Threadgill and Steve Coleman. Soon, she was recording albums of her own, where she featured a wide variety of material and became one of jazz music's breakout stars, performing on screen in the movies Junior and The Score. Jazz historian Kevin Whitehead surveys Cassandra Wilson's 30-year recording career. Sky.

Sandra Wilson circa 1986, early in her recording career, on a tune she'd revisit, Hoagy Carmichael's Skylark. She was then in her early 30s, showing all the markers of her mature style. The love of a drowsy tempo, a dusky tone quality, the dramatic lows her contralto voice could reach, and a sultry persona. Also the way she'd swallow an occasional syllable. Wilson heard jazz singers growing up, but began her performing career accompanying herself on guitar in Mississippi coffee houses. She moved to New York in her late 20s and fell in with saxophonist Steve Coleman's circle of progressives who wrote their own music, as she did. That crowd played on her early albums, which mixed standards with original tunes. This is Cassandra Wilson's Subatomic Blues with Steve Coleman on alto.

Cassandra Wilson from her second album, 1987's Days Away. Another Wilson song on that one showed her admiration for bebop singer Betty Carter's rapid-fire articulation and Abby Lincoln's philosophical lyrics. Graham Haynes backs her on cornet on If You Only Know How.

funk and hip-hop were also part of the mix early on. Wilson's label pushed her to make a swinging album of standards, the very fine Blue Skies from 1988. By now, Wilson had come into her own as interpreter of lyrics. With her low vocal range, her high notes aren't so very high, but still have a soaring quality. Her phrases might float over the beat.

Terry Lynn Carrington on drums. The album Blue Skies was a jazz hit, and a successful straight-up jazz career was Wilson's for the asking. But Cassandra Wilson had bigger ideas. In the 1990s, working with producer Craig Street, she made music seemingly designed to resist categorization as jazz or anything else. Take her chant Redbone, a character sketch of a hard-living, hard-praying woman that mixes blues and gospel themes, Cuban percussion, and a squirrely pedal steel guitar.

Guitars would be central to Cassandra Wilson's sound ever after. Old school country blues was another part of the mix. Most of one album was recorded in a Mississippi train depot and an adjoining boxcar. She got more attention covering radio pop she'd heard growing up. Songs like Last Train to Clarksville, Tupelo Honey, and Jimmy Webb's country pop classic, Wichita Lineman.

Cassandra Wilson in 2001. Her slow, understated, murmuring numbers had a great sense of mood, and she did a few of those. By the new century, she'd become a bona fide jazz star, filling big halls and looking the part. One album was called Glamored. Her last husband was a minor movie star. In her final decade, Cassandra Wilson quietly withdrew. Her last record, the lavishly produced album of Billie Holiday covers, Coming Forth by Day, came out in 2015. That year, she moved back home to Jackson, Mississippi, where she was born. While her groups went through some changes over the years, her distinctive vocal style was there from the first, and she stuck to it with confidence. And much as she defied category, Cassandra Wilson was the defining and dominant jazz singer of her time. She was a real original who left us much good work to remember her by.

0: Jazz historian Kevin Whitehead. He's the author of New Dutch Swing, Why Jazz, and Play the Way You Feel. His piece commemorated jazz singer, composer, and producer Cassandra Wilson, who died last week. She was 70 years old. Coming up, we listen to Terry's 1988 interview with Cassandra Wilson. This is Fresh Air.
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0: This is Fresh Air. We're remembering jazz singer Cassandra Wilson, who died earlier this month at the age of 70. Wilson was influenced by jazz singers Sarah Vaughan, Abby Lincoln, and Betty Carter, but she didn't follow strictly in that tradition. Her singing was spiced with funk, hip-hop, and blues. Terry Gross spoke with Cassandra Wilson in 1988. She told Terry she first got noticed at a club in New York City called the Jazz Forum.
4: And that used to be a place where young musicians would go to sit in, you know, when they came to town. It's like the place people tell you, you know, when you come into town, if you want to sit in or if you want to get into some music, meet some musicians, go to the Jazz Forum. And there I met a great pianist, Sadiq Hakim, who's no longer with us. And he sort of took me under his wing, and he really liked me, and introduced me to a lot of musicians, and actually got me my first gig.
5: As you started getting more serious about singing and singing professionally, what are some of the things you wanted to learn and some of the things you wanted to change in your own style as you got deeper and deeper into it?
4: For a while, I did want to become more technically accurate. You know, in terms of my voice, I always felt that that was like a weakness that I had, not actually singing chords, you know, actually singing changes. If you notice, when a lot of singers improvise, they tend to deal within a very simple universe, you know, when it comes to improvising. And that's one thing I always wanted to work on, and I still work on to this day, learning actual changes, you know, singing changes, and hearing more complicated types of intervals.
5: You sing some standards, but not many, at least not on your albums. Are you trying to, like, sing some, but to emphasize original material?
4: Yes, I'm heading in that direction. I would like to get to the point where I do all original material. I enjoy doing standards, though. I really get a lot of fun out of it and enjoyment out of it. So, you know, there are people who tell you, well, if you do standards, then you should do all standards. And there are people who tell you that if you do original music, you should do all original music. And I just pretty much paid attention to my intuition in terms of that. And everything that the standards that I choose, I think, fit inside of you know, the whole body of work that I do.
5: You sing Let's Face the Music and Dance on your latest album.
4: Mm-hmm.
5: How did you arrange that yourself? How did you decide to interpret that song? That is one of the songs that many great singers have sung before.
4: Mm-hmm. Actually, Henry Threadgill suggested that tune. He suggested that tune to me, and I was shocked that he suggested it, because Henry's not really the type of musician who gets into the standard repertoire, but he really liked that song. Everything just kind of happened, you know, in terms of the arrangement. We got into a rehearsal with it, and I heard it very up, you know, and very bright, and finally heard it, like with a trumpet solo out front, and that's the way it happened.

0: want to ask you about another piece on your latest album. And the piece is called Apricots on Their Wings.
1: Mm-hmm.
0: It was composed by Henry Threadgill.
1: Mm-hmm.
0: Can you talk a little bit about the origins of this song?
1: I really don't know what the...
0: Okay, go ahead.
1: Well, Henry told me that it was... I never understood the lyrics. I mean, and I just had to one day I came out and asked him. I said, you know, what does this mean? And he said, well, it's kind of a nonsensical type of a lyrical thing. You know, the words sounded pleasant to him, and they worked well together lyrically. So he put them together.
0: Well, how important is it as a singer to really understand and even relate to the lyrics that you're singing?
1: Well, it depends on the material. For something like Apricots, I just got a lot of joy out of the melody of that tune and just the way it moves. So it was always just, I somehow intuitively could feel what it meant, and, you know, just from dealing with the sound of it.

0: you do some nice scatting on the beginning of that piece. Now, was that improvised or was that composed beforehand?
1: No, it was completely improvised.
0: Do you like scatting?
1: Oh, yeah, I enjoy it very much. In fact, I don't really call it scatting. I think that scatting is like a... That's taken from a bebop era where vocalists tended to try to imitate horns. But what I do, I really don't try to imitate horns. I just improvise and create sounds that are distinctive to the voice. And sometimes it just so happens that they do sound like instruments, but that's like not the initial approach, you know, to sound like an instrument. I like the idea of being a voice.
0: You said before that some people tell you to just sing standards or to sing no standards.
1: Right. Everybody's got an opinion, you know. It's like, oh, you should do this. And
0: have your musician friends discouraged you from singing standards?
1: Yes.
0: You know, some musicians really think of singers as just being pretty props to put in front of musicians, and they don't really respect them that much. I don't know. You know, and that's why I think standards get that kind of reputation, because they're associated with the things that singers do.
1: Mm-hmm.
0: Have you found that kind of stuff to be true?
1: I think there's a suspicion
0: of singers and standards.
1: Mm-hmm. I think the distrust of singers comes from something that it's based on something that historically is true. Singers tended to move into the music without very much of a depth of knowledge in music theory. And so I think as a result of that, musicians just tend to, like, disrespect singers because sometimes when they get up there, they don't know, you know, a lot of the time they don't know what they're doing. They're not really functioning as musicians inside the group. They're functioning as simply singers.
0: And do you want to function as a musician inside the group? Is that...
1: Oh, I do function mm-hmm. as a musician inside my group, inside of any context that I am, because basically that's what I am, a musician. Who sings?
2: Cassandra Wilson speaking to Terry Gross in 1988. She died last week at the age of 70.

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1: I started out in clandestine photography. 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
0: This is Fresh Air. Our film critic, Justin Chang, recommends the monster movie Hope, which takes place in a South Korean border town that becomes the site of an alien invasion. It's the latest from the director Na Hong-jin, who's known for his thrillers such as The Yellow Sea and The Wailing. Hope is now playing in theaters. Here is Justin's review.
7: The South Korean filmmaker Na Hong-jin has directed 4 feature films over the past 18 years. They're terrific, if not for the faint of heart. I still remember watching Na's 2008 debut, The Chaser, and thinking I'd rarely seen a more brutally relentless thriller or a darker statement about the elusiveness of law and order. His next one, The Yellow Sea, was even better, a gripping mob movie that was also a wrenching portrait of a Korean-Chinese immigrant on the run, a man without a country. Na is a master of tone and genre, and there's a genuine moral undertow to his movies, even as they balance comedy, tragedy, and bone-crunching violence. Na's latest movie, Hope, is a big step up in ambition, if maybe a step down in finesse. It's been divisive, passionately praised and witheringly dismissed, sometimes in the same breath. It's a sprawling, big-budget monster movie set in a remote South Korean town that comes under attack from giant shape-shifting aliens. That made it an admittedly odd choice to premiere in competition at the recent Cannes Film Festival, though I was grateful for the genre movie diversion, and floored, as usual, by the robustness of Na's action chops. Even Hope's dumb stretches, and it has them for sure, are touched by brilliance. The movie blurs the lines between schlock and art. It begins in a town called Hope Harbor, located near the border with North Korea. The surrounding countryside is full of barbed wire and undetonated landmines. The residents are used to being on high alert. Yet their most dangerous enemy hails not from across the border, but from the skies. Extraterrestrial monsters have descended and laid waste to the town. The local police chief, played by Hwang Jung-min, arrives late on the scene, and it's through his eyes that we see the destruction after it's already happened. But we don't see the monsters right away. For roughly the first hour of this more than 2.5-hour movie, Na steers us through a dim labyrinth of damaged stores and homes, building up our nervous anticipation scene by scene. Like the Steven Spielberg who made Jaws, Na knows that the less we see, the scarier things are. Indeed, it's a bit of a disappointment when we finally do get a clear look at the monsters, who resemble creatures out of a zombie apocalypse video game circa the early 2000s. But this isn't a deal-breaker. The CGI may be third-rate, but Hope has some of the most exhilaratingly sustained action scenes I've seen in years. Na has a strange ability to juggle nerve-shredding realism with an outlandish, almost slapstick level of violence. Watching his characters tear through the streets with a monster in hot pursuit is like watching the Steve McQueen classic Bullet, a Mad Max movie, and a Looney Tunes cartoon rolled into one. And there's an extraordinarily beautiful sequence in the woods, in which the pursuit takes place on horseback, that has the majesty of a Western. There are lengthy stretches of downtime, during which we get to know the people of Hope, most of them prickly types with salty mouths and big guns. The character development is minimal, but the performances stick with you. Chung Ho-yeon of Squid Game fame is terrific as a plucky police deputy who's a demon behind the wheel. And Cho In-sung is hilarious as an irascible hunter who stares down one of the aliens and turns out to have more lives than Wile E. Coyote. As for the aliens themselves, Na deliberately keeps us in the dark and off balance in terms of who they are, where they come from, and what exactly they want from planet Earth. It's worth noting that they are played by well-known Hollywood actors, including Michael Fassbender, Alicia Vikander, and Taylor Russell. Though it's hard to recognize them under so many layers of CGI, especially given the incomprehensible language they speak. Part of me wondered if Na were making a wry commentary on the inequities of blockbuster filmmaking by pitting his Korean ensemble against a bunch of better-known Hollywood stars. But then in the final minutes of Hope, a truly bizarre narrative reversal occurs. Let's just say that the movie squeezes an entire film's worth of backstory into 5 minutes and suggests there's more to these extraterrestrial beings than we might have thought. The movie ends on a laughably abrupt cliffhanger, but one with a touch of self-awareness. Na has already said in interviews that he's planning a sequel. Will the next movie clear up some of our confusion? We can always hope.
0: Justin Chang is a film critic for The New Yorker. Hope is now playing in theaters.

0: On Monday's show, Rhiannon Giddens. She plays and sings music from the black string band tradition dating back to slave times. She's the artistic director of the Silk Road Ensemble. She won a Pulitzer for co-writing an opera and played banjo on Beyoncé's Texas Hold'em. Giddens will play banjo, fiddle, and sing on our show. I hope you can join us.
1: It never stops at all. 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
0: 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Fresh Air's executive producer is Sam Brigger. Our senior producers today are Roberta Shurrock and Thea Challoner. Our technical director and engineer is Audrey Bentham, with additional engineering support from Julian Hertzfeld and Adam Staniszewski. Our interviews and reviews are produced and edited by Phyllis Myers, Anne-Marie Baldonado, Lauren Krenzel, Teresa Madden, Monique Nazareth, Susan Yakundi, Anna Bauman, and Nico Gonzalez-Whistler. Our digital media producer is Molly C.B. Nesper. Our social media video producer is Hillary Kissinger. For Terry Gross and Tanya Mosley, I'm David Biancooley.

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6: BBC World Service, it's 5 hours GMT. Welcome to Weekend with Julian Warica. Coming up, the US and Denmark have announced a deal on Greenland's security, but they're striking a slightly different tone about its significance.
7: The president is presenting this right now in language in terms of it gives the US control, and their language seems to make it suggest that it's very similar to what already exists.
6: South Africa's Minister of Police addresses the outcry over the killings of 9 women in the country in just 2 months. And the British pop star Ed Sheeran is due to play his first gig since a backlash over the dropping of his support act, the rapper Macklemore. Will it cause him long-lasting damage?
8: Ticket holders are selling, they're trying to unload their tickets and maybe having trouble, or they're selling them for less than face value. But they've already paid Ed.
6: That's all here on Weekend after the World News.
9: BBC News with Sue Montgomery. President Trump says the US, Denmark and Greenland have entered into an agreement giving America permanent control over security in Greenland. He said the deal would also make the US in charge of all other needs in the autonomous Danish territory forever. Thomas McGill reports.
10: Leaders in Greenland and Denmark have welcomed the deal, saying it will strengthen security in the Arctic and North Atlantic region. But without the official text being released, it's unclear how it differs from a 1951 agreement between the US and Denmark, which allows Washington to send as many troops as it wants to Greenland. Next week, the US, Denmark and Greenland are all expected to officially sign the agreement, which will need the approval of the Danish Parliament to become effective.
9: The US president says he's banning 3 prominent American news organizations from the White House with immediate effect. Mr. Trump has accused CNN, MS Now and Politico of constantly reporting fake news. CNN said its White House journalists had been reporting accurately and fairly. Gary O'Donoghue is in Washington.
11: We don't know the extent of that ban. Is that banning them from what we call the pool coverage, which is being part of the day-to-day journalists that follow the president around? Or is he banning them from the whole estate, from the whole building? And of course,

0: in July 2025, large numbers of genocide scholars and experts in international law had reached the conclusion that what Israel had carried out and was carrying out was genocide, that there was no other way to describe it but that. Israel has put itself in a position that it is fast becoming, and I think rightly so, a pariah state.
1: That's Omer Bartov, and this is Alternative Radio. I'm David Barsamyan. This edition of AR features Omer Bartov on Israel, genocide, and Palestine. Genocide has been called the crime of crimes. Alas, mass murder is nothing new, but the term genocide is of relatively recent origin. It was coined by Raphael Lemkin, a Polish-Jewish lawyer, to describe the Holocaust and the genocide of the Armenians. The United Nations passed the Genocide Convention in 1948, and it went into effect in 1951. Never again became an empty slogan. Witness Bosnia, Rwanda, and most recently, Gaza, Palestine. A UN Independent International Commission of Inquiry concluded that Israel's actions in Gaza amount to genocide. The panel determined that statements by top Israeli leaders, combined with a systematic pattern of military conduct, demonstrate a clear intent to destroy the Palestinian population in Gaza. Our guest today is Omer Bartov, an award-winning scholar and historian. He's professor of Holocaust and Genocide Studies at Brown University. He's the author of many books, including Israel, What Went Wrong? He spoke at the Lumumba Institute in Berlin in late June. And now, Omer Bartov.
0: The book asks a relatively simple question. It asks, how is it possible that Zionism, which began in the late 19th century as a movement whose goal was a goal of emancipation, of liberation, and protection from violence for Jews living in East Central Europe, where 80% of world Jewry lived at the time, at a time of growing ethno-nationalism, growing anti-Semitism, and growing violence against Jewish communities, how is it possible that that movement, which appealed to humanitarianism, became, over time, a state ideology that was increasingly militaristic, expansionist, intolerant, violent, and increasingly tending toward ethnic cleansing, and eventually, since October 7th, in response to the attack by Hamas, has justified genocide. Now, there are people who will say, well, what went wrong? It was wrong from the beginning. And there are people who would say, well, what went wrong is this professor who says all those things. He's totally wrong, and there's nothing to say more. He's become a self-hating Jew, an anti-Semite, or a capo, whatever, in the pay of Hamas, working for Qatar, and so forth. So these are the two extremes. I'm not a particular fan of extremes, and I think that extreme opinions, even if they're on the right side of things, feed extreme opinions. So what I try to do in this book is to be as dispassionate, as informative, as analytical, and as sincere as I could, and to try to explain something that has kept me up at night at a time when there is so much obfuscation, so much propaganda, so much self-righteousness on all sides, and of course a lot of intimidation and silencing that people find it very hard to actually understand what's going on. And I thought that maybe I can provide a somewhat better explanation. It's not the only one. People don't have to agree with me. But it's an attempt at least to do two things. First of all, to explain what I think has happened since October 7th and to provide the immediate roots of that and the deeper historical background. There was a point at which the Secretary General of the UN, Guterres, said there is a context to October 7th.

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1: The context, you're already apologizing, you're already explaining, you're already justifying. But of course, there is a context. And if we don't know the context, if we don't understand the context, then we don't know where to go. Then we are the hands of those who want to perpetrate more and more violence. So I'll tell you first just a few things about myself. I was born in Israel in the mid-1950s, so I'm a member of the first generation born in the state of Israel after it was established. And I was raised in what would be called a Zionist home. My father was born in Palestine. So from the Zionist point of view, I'm a second generation Sabra. He was born shortly after his parents came from Poland. And my mother came from Poland at the age of 11 in 1935. I was relatively privileged when I was growing up because I had two sets of grandparents. And most of the people I knew didn't have grandparents at all or had only fragments. But apart from my grandparents, my mother's family and my father's family from Western Poland and Eastern Poland, who stayed behind in Poland, were all murdered. So the reason that I was born at all, let alone born in Israel, was because my grandparents decided to go to Palestine. Of course, I wasn't thinking about any of this when I was growing up. Zionism for members of my generation was something that old people did. We didn't think of ourselves as Zionists. Zionists was all kind of speeches by political party leaders that we despised, that we thought they spoke too much with a foreign accent. We were Israeli. We spoke proper Hebrew. Our existence, for us, was self-evident. There was no question about it. We were born there. This was our home. We also weren't really Jewish. We didn't think of ourselves as being Jewish. My grandparents were Orthodox. But we were totally secular. We knew nothing about religion. So we were Israeli in that sense of the 1950s, 1960s, of Jews who came from Europe, Ashkenazi Jews. And it's important to understand that, because when I say I grew up in a Zionist home, yes, my father was very much engaged in that. When he was 17, he volunteered to the Jewish Brigade of the British Army. He fought in Italy. During the occupation, he was in Germany and then in Belgium and the Netherlands, and he encountered the first survivors of the Holocaust. For those people, when they saw soldiers who wore a shoulder tag with a yellow Star of David, they appeared like the Messiah had arrived. It was, for those survivors, it was unimaginable. And for these young soldiers who were young men who grew up in Palestine, the encounter with what was called the surviving remnants was shocking. And so for people like my father and like my mother, with her transition from a Poland in which everything that she remembered as a child was completely erased. She never went back to the town where she was born and raised. Zionism meant something in particular. It meant recreating something that was destroyed. It meant a place of refuge. It meant building a different future. And unlike their parents, they became socialists. They went to a kibbutz, which is why I was born in a very left-wing kibbutz, in a Horesh. Many years later, I met Salman Abu Sitta, who was a very interesting elderly Palestinian man, and he asked me, did I know? He saw that I was born in Anna Horesh, and he asked me, do I know what Palestinian villages were there? And I said, I had no idea. No one ever spoke about it. So he sent me a map to show me that in that place, there were three villages that were never spoken about by these socialist, idealistic kibbutznikim in the kibbutz that my parents went to for idealistic reasons.

I grew up in this kind of atmosphere. I served in the IDF for 4 years. I was in the war of 1973. And I was a regular Israeli man. But there were moments of confusion, of disquiet. Just before I went to the army in my last year in high school, more or less, this was 1971. 1971, if you think about it, was only 4 years after the war of 1967, after the occupation. And I was a member of a very small group that used to demonstrate against the occupation. Now, why did we demonstrate against the occupation at the time? We thought it was unjust, but we were very young and we knew very little. We used to carry posters that said, "Occupation corrupts." But we had no idea, when I thought about it many years later, how long that occupation would last, because it's been now 59 years, so most of the existence of the state, and how deeply it would corrupt Israeli society. So there was a sense of unease, of discomfort. And as a soldier, I served in the West Bank, I served in Gaza, I patrolled streets of Arab towns, and there was a sense of discomfort again, of not knowing quite what I was doing there. But for me, I would say that the first realization, a much deeper realization of what that had created, this sort of the fundamental injustice of the land in which I was born and which I took for granted, was with the outbreak of the First Intifada. So that was in late 1987, December 1987. The then Minister of Defense, Rabin, called upon Israeli troops to break the arms and legs of Palestinian kids who were demonstrating, who were throwing rocks at heavily armed Israeli troops. And I was then a young reserve officer and expected to be called up to do the same. And I was not particularly happy about that idea. And it so happened that I was signing some petition and there was some room on that postcard, and I filled that space with very small letters to Rabin. And I wrote that I had just come back from writing a PhD on the crimes of the German army on the Eastern Front. I had learned what kind of slippery slope there is once you start with ideological brutalization of an army. And that under his leadership, he was leading the IDF, the Israeli Defense Forces, in that direction. And I wrote it because I was very angry. The case that was being protested then was a Palestinian kid who had been taken on a border guard's jeep and then thrown out of it while they were driving and killed. 2 weeks later, I received a letter from the Ministry of Defense. There was a one-line response by Rabin with his signature saying, "How dare you compare the IDF to the Wehrmacht?" Which gave me an opportunity to write him another letter, and he sent me a second letter with exactly the same line. I believe, not because of my letter, but I think that his response reflected something in his own realization that the occupation was no longer supportable. I think that he felt, as we saw a few years later in the early 1990s, that the political, economic, and moral price of that occupation was not supportable for the state. And that whatever one did, one had to stop it. One had to change things. And of course, Oslo was a very problematic process with many problems. But as we know, there was major incitement against him as prime minister trying to carry out this process. And minutes after he stood at the largest rally for peace in Israeli history, with close to 500,000 people standing in the main square in Tel Aviv, he was assassinated. And he was assassinated because of right-wing incitement against him, showing him in posters dressed in SS uniform. And the man who led that incitement is the man who is still prime minister of Israel today, who has Rabin's blood on his hands.
Benjamin Netanyahu. For me personally, there was a long process of trying to understand where these things were heading. So in 2015, I started a project at Brown University that tried to bring together Israeli, Palestinian, and other scholars to talk about Israel-Palestine. And for me, this was the first time that I encountered large numbers of Palestinians that I could speak with, who spoke in this academic forum and made it possible to see how important speaking with each other actually was and how skewed our understanding of each other actually was. But there was another moment for me that was very telling, and I'll tell you that, and then I'll go to the core of what I want to speak about. And that was that in 1995, so that happens to be the year in which Rabin was assassinated, I decided to interview my mother. I wanted to know about my mother's childhood. She never told me about her childhood. She was then 71, I was 41. And my idea was that I wanted to write about what the Holocaust looked like on a local level. And not these big narratives, but what happens in one little town. And the town I chose was her town. And she told me about her childhood for the first time and the last time, because she passed away 3 years later. And I realized that she grew up in a town that was a mix of Jews, Poles, and Ukrainians who had lived side by side for 400 years. And during World War II, one part of the population turned against the other part and murdered it. Of course, the Germans had to come and facilitate that, but they found many collaborators. And a few years later, I went for the first time to that town called Buchach, which used to be in Poland, now is in West Ukraine. What I saw was that town and many other towns in West Ukraine, what used to be Eastern Galicia, had no memory of what occurred there, who had lived there, and how that mix of populations that had lived together for centuries had ended. What it was like to live together, and where did all those people go? There were remnants. There were abandoned synagogues. There were abandoned cemeteries. There were mass graves around these towns. Around Buchach itself, there are about 7,000 people buried in mass graves, but they're unmarked. And I wondered, what do the children who are there, the young Ukrainian children who were herding their goats and cows, often on top of Jewish cemeteries, what do they think about that when they see these tombstones written in letters that they can't decipher? And they didn't know anything, and no one told them. No one was talking about this. And when I came back, I went to Israel and I started thinking about my own childhood. Growing up, as I said, a member of a generation that took for granted the fact that we were born there, it was our place. And I started thinking about what we actually did at the time. And I recalled all those so-called abandoned houses in which we used to play. I grew up first in North Tel Aviv and then in Ramat Aviv, where now the University of Tel Aviv is. There was a big village there called Shahmuanis. And we used to play there. There were no Palestinians there anymore. They were all kicked out in 1948. There was a cemetery there. It was a Muslim cemetery. All of this has disappeared. The University of Tel Aviv is now built over all of that. And we had no way to talk about it. And it took decades to start thinking about that civilization that had existed there until 1948. And in 1948 was wiped out, first by a process of ethnic cleansing, by expelling the majority of the Palestinian population from what became the state of Israel, and then by destroying hundreds of villages, leveling them down, planting forests on top, or building universities or other housing on top,
taking over all that property and erasing the memory of what there had been. So this was a lengthy process of trying to come to terms with how the state that I was born into, that I took for granted, what it had been engaged in just shortly before I was born, 6 years before I was born. And it also made me think about who were the people who were engaged in doing that. So I started thinking much more deeply about this link between the event of the Holocaust and the event of the Nakba, and how the state was formed out of these double tragedies, which are not comparable. It's not that there's any point in comparing the Holocaust to the Nakba, but they are connected. They're connected historically, they're connected biographically, they're connected psychologically, and they're connected because they're constitutive moments for Palestinians and for Israelis. I was thinking about writing a book about that, and then October 7th happened. I became increasingly worried that what Israel was engaging in was of a completely different dimension from anything that had happened before. There was by then a fair amount of evidence to show that the IDF was engaged in war crimes, potentially in crimes against humanity, and that the direction was that things would get even worse. And I wrote then an op-ed in the New York Times, where I cited statements that were being made at the time by Israeli political and military leaders that had a clear genocidal content, saying, you know, they'll have no water, they'll have no food, they're human animals, they should be treated as such, there are no uninvolved people, remember Amalek, and so forth. Statements that were made as hundreds of thousands of Israeli citizens were being mobilized as reservists to go into Gaza, and made by the Minister of Defense, by the President of the State, by the Prime Minister, by people with executive power and authority. And by the fourth week of the campaign, over 10,000 people had been killed in Gaza, the majority of whom were civilians. And so when I wrote that piece, I said that there is a danger that this would become a genocidal operation. I was not yet convinced that it was genocide, and there were people who said, well, from day one, that this is a genocide, and I'm a genocide scholar, and I want to be very careful in identifying or distinguishing between atrocities, between war crimes, and between this particular crime. And it's important from my point of view to make that distinction, because the definition of genocide that matters under international law is the definition that was created by the Genocide Convention in 1948. That's the only definition that matters under international law. And while people can say this looks horrible, what can it be but genocide? That's not how you define it. And that's not how you can use that convention to actually find individuals and states guilty of genocide. And that definition says that genocide are acts carried out with the intent to destroy a particular group, an ethnic, national, racial, or religious group in whole or in part as such. And such actions include killing members of the group, causing severe mental and physical harm to members of the group, created conditions that would be conducive to the causing harm to that group. And I was afraid that that was the direction in which things were going, because there were statements being made, which is unusual in genocide, with genocidal content. And so I wrote in that article, it's better to warn about genocide before it happens than to bemoan it after it has already taken place. And my hope was that somebody would actually pay attention. And those who should have paid attention were, of course, the U.S. administration. Because it was clear
then, as it is clear today, that a decision by the

0: American president to tell an Israeli prime minister, as Joe Biden could have done at the time, you have a week or 2 weeks to wrap this up, and if you don't, then you're on your own. That Israel would have stopped. And it would have stopped not simply because it would be worried of not being popular. It would have stopped because it needed large amounts of supplies, military supplies, money, and perhaps most importantly, diplomatic cover. The U.S. provides Israel with a diplomatic iron dome with its veto power in the Security Council. But the administration, neither Biden nor Blinken nor anyone else, did that. And I still think to this day that had they done so, we might have said that there was a huge amount of, there were crimes, war crimes, there were crimes against humanity because of the large number of civilians who were killed, and it might have become genocide, but it didn't, because in the last moment, the U.S. administration stepped in, followed, of course, by its timid European allies, and stopped it. But they didn't. And so by May of 2024, when the Israeli forces had gone through from the north to the south and reached the city of Rafah, it became clear what the pattern of operations was. By then, there were a million people in Rafah, which before the war had a population of about 250,000. So all those other people were those who had been told by the IDF to move out of their homes for their own safety. There were constant announcements by Israel because their homes would become areas of operations. They moved out of their homes, and then their homes were destroyed. And they concentrated a million people, half of the population of Gaza, in the city of Rafah. And then the IDF wanted to take over that city as well, which sits on the border with Egypt. And in order to do so, it removed the population from there and moved it to Al-Mawasi, to the coastal area in southwestern Gaza, which had no humanitarian infrastructure whatsoever, and proceeded to destroy Rafah. By August, nothing was standing there. And it was at that point that you could see the following. Statements had been made at the beginning of this operation, as I said. And then there was a pattern of operations. And the pattern of operations conformed to the statements. That is, the pattern of operations was to make Gaza uninhabitable for its population. There was constant, systematic, and deliberate destruction of hospitals, of housing, of schools, of mosques, of agricultural land, of power plants, of water plants, of everything that makes it possible for a population to live and to reconstitute itself. The destruction of archives, of museums, of everything that would also make it possible after a terrible war or after terrible violence to rebuild oneself as a group.
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0: Now, the goal was clearly to ethnically cleanse Gaza. As some Israeli politicians said at the time, the same people said the Nakba never happened, they said this is Nakba number two. That's the logic of denial. It didn't happen and now we're doing it again. But of course, in 1948, the borders were open and Palestinians fled to Jordan, to Syria, to Lebanon, to Egypt. This time, the borders were closed. There were 2 million people enclosed within a very small chunk of territory, and the only place that the Israelis wanted them to go to was south, into Egypt. And Egypt did not let them through. And so, as it happened in many other cases of genocide in the 20th century, an operation of ethnic cleansing became genocidal. This happened in the German genocide of the Herero and Nama in 1904. It happened in the genocide of the Armenians in 1915. It actually also happened in the Holocaust. The original goal of the German government was to remove the Jews, just to get rid of them. And the more Germany expanded, the more Jews it took in, and the fewer places there were for them to go to. And then, as one Nazi official said, the most humane solution to that was to kill them. For me, this was extraordinary to watch this happening. And I wrote about that for the first time in August of 2024, where I also tried to understand the mentality of Israeli soldiers, some of whom I met during a visit to Israel in June 2024, the mentality of Israeli soldiers who saw themselves as defending their country, as having no choice but to destroy Gaza, and as being righteous warriors, and as being victims, as acting because of a deep sense of victimhood, the victimhood because of the attack by Hamas, a victimhood because they thought that all the criticism against Israel was anti-Semitic, that the world has turned against Israel, and a victimhood because the nations of the world had no right to criticize Israel, which was fighting for its existence after the Holocaust. So a sort of deep historical view. And subsequently, a year later, I wrote about this also in the New York Times, July 2025, large numbers of genocide scholars and experts in international law had reached the conclusion that what Israel had carried out and was carrying out was genocide, that there was no other way to describe it but that. So how did we get from the late 19th century, from this movement that wanted to provide Jews with a safe haven, to a state ideology that became what it is today, an ideology that, to my mind, has no right to go on existing. Not the state. The state will remain as it is. The states don't disappear very easily, and the state of Israel is internationally recognized, but its Zionist ideology, an ideology that has justified genocide, cannot stand. So I'll give you just a couple of points along this long trajectory. One is the years of the interwar period. So in the interwar period, Zionism, which was not a particularly popular movement among Jews, there were much more popular movements. Large numbers of Jews went to North America, 2.5 million. Large number of Jews were in the Bund, which was a completely different idea of creating a sort of Jewish identity, territorial identity in Europe itself. Large numbers tried to assimilate into their societies. Large numbers became socialists and communists and joined the revolution and believed that would solve the issue, solve the Jewish question that had emerged, that was invented in the late 19th century. But in the 1920s and 30s, as the gates of immigration closed in America and then in other European countries, as assimilation encounters racism, anti-Semitism, ethno-nationalism that does not particularly want Jews to integrate into their own countries, Zionism becomes more popular. And so in the 1920s and 30s, several hundred thousand Jews migrate from Europe to Palestine. And from the point of view of Zionism, that migration saves their lives. That is, Zionism actually delivers on its argument that it would provide a safe haven for Jews. That's what happened to my family. Had they stayed behind, they would have died. Because they came, they survived. And my grandparents happened to have been Zionists, but there were many people, certainly from Germany, about 70,000 who came through the Havara agreement between the Jewish agency in Palestine and the Nazi authorities, 70,000 Jews who came from Germany to Palestine. And most of them were not Zionists. They would have much rather stayed in Germany, but the Nazi regime wanted them to go. And they had no other place to go to by then. So from that point of view, the 1920s and 30s are a story that justifies Zionism. But once those Jews come, whether they're Zionists or not Zionists, whether they're poor or they're rich, whether they are motivated or not, once they come there, what they practice from the point of view of the people who are living there is nothing but settler colonialism. They come and they take over the land. They create the infrastructure for a state which is facilitated by the British Empire, which had committed itself to creating a Jewish national home in Palestine. The British, at least until 1937, are committed to helping the Jews create the infrastructure of a state. And that is created on the backs and on the lands of the people who are living there, the indigenous population, Palestinian Arabs. And that, of course, creates resistance. It creates, first of all, a sense of anxiety and fear that those people are coming from Europe and taking over the land. It also creates a Palestinian national movement. And so what you find in the 1920s is that there is both a conflict between settlers who come from elsewhere and bring all their ideas of modernity, of what is civilized and what is not, while Jews in Europe are more and more described as Oriental. Once they come to Palestine, they see themselves as European. That's an interesting sort of twist. And at the same time, it creates a conflict between two national movements, because the Palestinians, in many ways, in response to the Zionist arrival in Palestine, start creating themselves an organized Palestinian national movement. And that process continues until 1948. That is, there are basically two things happening at the same time. There is rescue of Jews by coming to Palestine, and there is the practice of a settler colonial movement in Palestine that creates more and more conflict. And I won't go through all the phases of that and the Arab uprising of 1936 and so forth. In 1948, or let's say 1947, on the 29th of November 1947, the British decide they can't take this anymore. They won the war, but they lost their economy. They're losing their empire. They cannot sustain and don't want to remain in Palestine, and they're leaving. And the newly established UN decides on a partition resolution that two states will be formed in Palestine, an Arab state and a Jewish state. The leadership of the Palestinians and the Arab states reject that partition resolution. And there are very good reasons to do so, because two-thirds of the population are Palestinians. And the Jews are offered more than half of the territory. The Jews, despite the great efforts that were made in the 20s and 30s and first part of the 40s to purchase land, to gain land, own only 7% of the land. And they're being offered more than half of the land. I think in the historical perspective, it was a mistake. It was a mistake because, as Jews knew, to be stateless is much worse than having a state, however small it is, because we live in a world of states. So I think it was a mistake, but whether it was or it wasn't, the decision was a rational one in the sense that it was extremely unfair. The Zionists, because of their own history and because they had a very pragmatic and ruthless leadership and because they expected that they could get more than what they were being offered, agreed. And that began a process which ends up with the War of 1948. At the end of that war, two things happen. First of all, a Jewish state is established, and no Arab state is established. And secondly, 750,000 Palestinians, the vast majority of the Palestinians who lived in what becomes the state of Israel, which is, as the Zionists hoped, as Ben-Gurion said, much larger than what was offered, what was allotted in the partition resolution, are kicked out. And it's at that point, that's the second, and I think from my perspective, a crucial moment. Because Zionism had accomplished its goal. It created the Jewish majority state. That was the goal of Zionism. Zionism was a movement of a minority whose goal was to create it as a state majority. Because Zionism identified the problem of the Jews as being one of being a minority. It was an ethno-nationalist view, of course, but the Jews didn't invent it. It was all around them. They were copying ethno-national ideas from all the other movements around them. And they accomplished it. They created a state. 80% of the population of that state were Jews and only 20% were Palestinians. Those 150,000 Palestinians who remained behind after the Nakba. Today, Palestinian citizens of Israel are also 20%. This ratio, the numbers have grown. Now there's 2 million Palestinian citizens in Israel, but they're 20% of the population. So the ratio has remained stable between 1948 and today. So the state could have said, we have formed a state, we have reached a goal, and now let's make sure that that state is a good state for all its citizens. And it in fact promises that. It issues a proclamation on the 14th of May, 1948, just as the British are leaving that midnight. It proclaims a Jewish state and it says that state will provide equal rights to all its citizens. And it specifically speaks about Arabs. Now, it's also meanwhile in the process of ethnically cleansing them. So it's not a straightforward statement, it's cynical. But it's given in large part because of the partition resolution that gave legitimacy for the creation of a Jewish state that demanded that those states, the Arab state that never came into being and the Jewish state, issue such a statement that they would be democratic and provide a Bill of Rights and that they would have a constitution. And that proclamation says, and we will issue a constitution by October 1st, 1948. And that constitution is expected to be in the spirit of the proclamation of the state known in Israel as the Declaration of Independence. Although independence from whom is not clear because the British were leaving anyway. But that constitution is never issued. And it's at that point that Zionism, which has these two faces, I mean, Zionism is an ethno-national movement and it has always, like all ethno-national movements, it has a strong violent potential. That's what ethno-nationalism is about. And it also has, as I said, a real aspect of it as being a settler colonial movement, because unlike other ethno-national movements, it transports Jews from one place to another. The Poles don't need to do that. They just need to clear the Ukrainians out, or vice versa, from the land in which they live. The Jews transport Jews from there because people say, that's not your land, get out of here. But it transforms itself from a movement that had these two aspects, one which was to rescue and to liberate and to emancipate, and that had a belief in some kind of justice, of social justice, of justice between groups, into a state ideology. Because now the state is created, and the state does not issue a constitution, does not give a Bill of Rights. Now, had there been a constitution in the spirit of that proclamation, that does not mean that everything would be honky-dory and, you know, everybody would have lived happily ever after, but it would have created legal constraints on the state, including on the Supreme Court, and it would have created the state with recognized borders. Israel has no recognized borders. Israel has never said what its borders are. It only has ceasefire lines. There is no border. It's still a work in progress. This is what Ben-Gurion said when he was told by his own advisors, you know, when we proclaim the state, we have to say where the state is. And he said, no, we don't. Let's see. There's a war. Let's see how the war ends. Maybe we'll open the entire path to Jerusalem. Maybe we'll take over the Western Galilee. And indeed they do. And so why agree on the partition borders? And the state has never done that either, to this day. There's one other crucial moment, and that sort of takes me back to the beginning of what I was talking about. You could say that Israel is really a democracy only for about 6 months. The proclamation doesn't use the word democracy. It doesn't appear there. But the understanding was that this would be a Jewish, a democratic state. It proclaims itself to be a Jewish state. And the issue always was and remains, can Israel be both Jewish and democratic? Is it possible? Immediately after the war, as a state is established, that Arab minority, those 20%, are given citizenship. They become Israeli citizens. But immediately thereafter, they are also come under military rule. And they live under military rule until December 1966, for 20 years. And during those 20 years of military rule, where they have no democratic rights, they have no right of assembly or right of movement, they have to report, they're constantly under observation, most of their lands are confiscated by the state and then handed over to Jewish settlements. In December 66, military rule is lifted. But in June 1967, 6 months later, Israel comes to occupy, in the Six-Day War, the West Bank and the Gaza Strip, where large numbers of the Palestinians that it had expelled in 1948 and their descendants are living. But it doesn't give them rights. They don't become citizens, of course. They remain an occupied population. And so, from that point on, the Zionist ideal, which was to create a Jewish majority state, has been given up. Israel becomes a 50-50 state. It's a one state from the Jordan to the sea, in which now there are 40 million people. 7 million Jews, 7 million Palestinians. The Jews have what remains of Israeli democracy, which is being eroded now on a daily basis. And the Palestinians are either 2 million of them are second-class citizens with many restrictions, and the others have no rights at all. So the idea of creating a Jewish majority state was forfeited for the land, which creates the dynamic that if we want the land and we want a Jewish majority state, how do we go about doing that? How do we accomplish that? And the way to accomplish that, and in the back of that, is the need to somehow remove the population, one way or another. There are discussions, by the way, 1956, 1967, 1973, what to do with the population of Gaza. There are plans to remove the population of Gaza in previous periods. They just were not, in large part, were not implemented, unlike what happens after October 7th. So the thought, the expectation that that's how we would resolve the issue is always in the background. And then, of course, comes October 7th. And I'll just say this. October 7th has a context, and I've been talking about this context. The immediate context of October 7th is that for the previous 20 years, Benjamin Netanyahu persuaded the Israeli public and much of the rest of the world that this occupation could be managed, that there is no way and no need to resolve it, no need to have any compromise with Palestinians. We can manage it. We'll manage it by enclosing Gaza within a super security fence, and we'll manage it by having basically a collaborating Palestinian authority that works for the Israeli government in Ramallah, in the West Bank. And no need to think about it. And the Palestinian issue disappeared. It was not there. If you look at election campaigns in Israel in the years before 2023, nobody talks about the Palestinians. It's not an issue. And it's not an issue in international discourse. Who is talking about the Palestinians before 2023? October 7th blows this up. The idea that we can manage the occupation is gone. And there are only two options. One option is what Netanyahu and, of course, the people like Smotrich and Ben-Gvir would never have thought of, which is to find some way for these two groups to live side by side with equality and justice for all. But that's not part of their plan. If you cannot manage the occupation, now you have a license to resolve the issue differently. You can resolve it by finally finishing the job from 1948. And that's what the attempt is. The moment the government comes out of the shock, and it was shocked initially because the army had been incompetent and the government, all the information for the attack, of course, was available, but nobody believed that Hamas could actually do it. Once they come out of the shock, within a couple of days, that is the plan. And tragically, not only does it destroy vast numbers of people and level the entire strip, and that's still a work in progress. We've not seen the end of this. But what we see today is a state that has resolved to use only more power, only more violence, that has completely given up on any idea of politics. And as I see it today, the only way to change this has to come from the outside. The only way that Israel, even if you're thinking about its own interest, can be rescued from its demons and can stop this cycle of violence is by massive external pressure. And that massive external pressure can only come in the form of a sanctions regime. Only sanctions, economic, political, and military, can accomplish that. One has to say that Hamas succeeded in one thing. It, of course, what it did led to the destruction of Gaza, and those leaders have that on their conscience. They are all dead by now, of course. But it accomplished bringing back the Palestinian issue, and it accomplished by regionalizing the issue, exactly what Hamas had wanted to do. It is now in Iran, it's now in Lebanon, it's now an international issue, and Israel has put itself in a position that it is fast becoming, and I think rightly so, a pariah state. And the only way to save it from destroying itself is by putting massive pressure on it to redesign where the limits of power of the state of Israel are, to remove them from Washington, D.C., where they have been now for several decades, and where there are no limits on power, of course, bring them back to Jerusalem, where they belong, so that that state would have no choice but to face up to the need to resolve this ongoing, the conflict is not the right word, of course, it's a misnomer, to end this occupation and this oppression and create a political system that would be just for all living in that territory. Okay, I'll stop here. I hope I didn't bore you too much, and thank you.
1: 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Joe Ritchie is our general manager and editor. I'm David Barsamyan. Thank you for listening.

0: In the new film, The Wait, a group of convicts undertake an improbable mission to win their freedom. 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
2: 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Coming up next is poetry from Conrad's Corner, followed by the Book Nook.

Hi there, and welcome to Conrad's Corner, where you hear poets and poetry. I'm Lincoln Schreiber, and today's poet is Robert W. Service, and this poem is The Men That Don't Fit In. There's a race of men that don't fit in, a race that can't stay still. So they break the hearts of kith and kin, and they roam the world at will. They range the field, and they rove the flood, and they climb the mountain's crest. Theirs is the curse of the gypsies' blood, and they don't know how to rest. If they went straight, they might go far, but they are strong and brave and true, but they're always tired of the things that are, and they want the strange and new. They say, could I find my proper groove, what a deep mark I would make. So they chop and change, and each fresh move is only a fresh mistake. Each forgets his strips and runs with a brilliant, fitful pace. It's the steady, quiet, plodding ones who win the lifelong race. And each forgets that his youth had fled, forgets that his prime is past, till he stands one day with a hope that's dead, in a glare of the truth at last. He has failed. He has failed. He has missed his chance. He has done things by half. Life's been a jolly good joke on him, and now is the time to laugh. He is one of the legion lost. He was never meant to win. He is a rolling stone, and he is bred in the bone. He's a man that won't fit in. That was The Men That Don't Fit In by Robert W. Service. Remember to read, write, and experience poetry. And thanks for listening.

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1: Good morning. Welcome to the Best of the Book Nook on WYSO. I'm Vic McCunis. Back in 1998, I interviewed a woman in Michigan named Stephanie Mills. She was getting ready to come to Yellow Springs for a conference, and she had a book out called In Service of the Wild, Restoring and Reinhabiting Damaged Land. And this was a fascinating conversation about the regenerative processes to restore damaged land. And back in 1998, there was plenty of it that needed to be restored, and today there's even more. A very timely interview from the WYSO archives, an evergreen interview, so to speak. We'll be talking about pine trees and weeds and a lot of other aspects of restoring damaged land coming up right now on the Best of the Book Nook. Good afternoon, Miami Valley. Welcome to the Book Nook on WYSO. And joining me by telephone from Michigan is Stephanie Mills. She's the author of In Service of the Wild, Restoring and Reinhabiting Damaged Land. Good afternoon.
2: Hi, how are you?
1: Very good. Stephanie, this is a very compelling book. What brought you to the point of writing it?
2: Well, I had been involved with the ecology movement for quite a few years, really since I graduated from college. And as my friend and the wonderful bioregionalist Peter Berg says, the ecology movement sometimes is like a hospital. It's all emergency room and no birthing center, because the destruction of wild lands and environmental quality generally is so vast. And In Service of the Wild is about ecological restoration. So in a way, it was a discipline for me to explore a hopeful aspect of the ecological situation. And I do think that ecological restoration is an activity that's filled with great promise and deep fascination. So that was part of my motivation. The other is that I'm just naturally curious, and I'm interested in learning about nature. So working on the book gave me a good reason to begin to deepen my knowledge of botany and topography. And I mean, I'm not claiming expertise in any of these things, mind you, but I was able to learn a great deal from the people I interviewed and visited with in the course of researching the book.
1: As we look around us here in 1998, And look at the way the world looks in this country, the shopping malls and the cities and towns and freeways and farmland, and we have little bits of nature tucked here and there, and even those bits of nature aren't really the way they used to be, are they?
2: No, that is a reality that startled me a great deal to discover. First in Northern California, where I used to live about 15 years ago, I loved that landscape of summer blonde grasses with thickets of scrub vegetation, and learned through Raymond Dasman's remarkable book, The Destruction of California, that the landscape was an artifact of Spanish settlement, that those particular types of grasses had come with the Spaniards in their cattle and had transformed the look of California. Then when I moved to northern Michigan, I was and am enchanted with the rural land.

0: landscape. It's open and forested to a considerable extent. But it took me a few years of living here to learn, first of all, that the, you know, this was my particular part of Michigan was not really white pine country. I had imagined that that was the case and it had been logged off. Rather that this area was deep in a hardwood forest, not unlike the forest down in your neck of the woods, maples and beeches being some of the leading citizens. And I began to learn about the effects of clearing the land for agriculture, and I discovered the plant I love to hate, that being the spotted knapweed or Centaurea maculosa, which is, like a lot of weeds, it's a Eurasian plant that came over here, I think maybe in the early 20th century, and because it didn't evolve here, it has no real predators here, and has all the talent that a good weed does for swamping native vegetation in disturbed situations like old fields. So for the last 10 years or so, I've gnashed my teeth when I see expanses of knapweed and gone on knapweed yanking binges. But the point of all of this is that settlement processes almost inevitably disturb habitat, if not destroy it, although not destroying it utterly. As I said, this landscape is still wooded, but a lot of members of the ecological community are deprived of their habitat or their food source by just ordinary activities like land clearing and road building. So the action in response to that of ecological restoration sort of forces you to, first of all, to get eyes to see the history of the landscape, and then to imagine how it might be reestablished through time.
1: My guest is Stephanie Mills. She's the author of In Service of the Wild, Restoring and Reinhabiting Damaged Land. You look at several areas of Michigan, and you make the point that we're all part of the web of life, and we seem to have disturbed the web to a great deal. Almost all the land seems to be disturbed. And you look at these different areas of Michigan. One part that really struck me was the amount of timber that they cut down and they burned down to create this disturbed environment. It's just mind-boggling.
0: Yes. Yeah, that a bunch of numbers, which are really astronomical, came from, I think it was a USDA report that was done back in the 20s. And came to my attention through a historian. I think one of the facts they arrived at was that the value of the timber extracted from Michigan was equal to the value of all the gold taken out of the Klondike. It was tremendously valuable, and the lumbering was really rapid. Would you like some of those numbers, or is
1: sure.
0: that too tedious? Okay. This is a 1929 report by William Sparhawk and Warren Brush of Michigan's original stand of 380 billion board feet of saw timber. Approximately 35 billion feet was cut and burned in clearing land. 73 billion feet was burned and wasted during or after lumbering or destroyed by forest fires independent of lumbering operations. 204 billion feet was cut for lumber, and 40 billion feet was cut for other products. In many parts of the state, the amount of timber destroyed by fire exceeded the amount cut. And it says the value of a 3 followed by 9 zeros. I'm not quite sure. I don't ever get to look at numbers like that in my personal finances, so I'm not sure what that magnitude is. But it will be 10 times the value of all the gold that has been taken from Alaska. This is the value of all the timber products taken out of just Michigan. Now, that logging was done a little to the south of here, because that was white pine, and it was an immensely useful kind of lumber because it was long and clear and light and could be floated to mills. And it went fast. And part of the point of that report, circa 1929, was that it wasn't so much a logging economy as a mining economy, in the sense that they really just, you know, leveled the forests, and then the lumber towns went away. As it turned out, in a lot of places here, there was no way that the soil could regenerate after being cleared. And there are some places called stump prairies where what remains is, you know, pine stumps and bracken fern. Up here, it was a hardwoods region, was and is, and it was cleared 1, 2, 3 times. Not quite as drastically, but the purpose of cutting this woods was to fuel transportation on Lake Michigan, and also to make some hardwood products like flooring and bowls and whatnot, and to do a little bit of smelting. But it really transformed the land. The ecosystems are not exactly closed cycles, but they can and do sort of cycle all the nutrients that are present. So when you take trees out of the forest completely, there's a certain amount of impoverishment that results. And a really rapid cutting like that exposes the soil to a lot of weathering, and another thing it does is change the water cycle by making the land less able to hold water. So one of the things that happened here after the logging era was that a lot of streams disappeared, and So things have changed considerably, and you know, where I sit, I'm looking out on land that was farmed until probably 30 or 40 years ago, and fire cherries and maples and beeches are coming back. The forest wants to make a comeback, and so part of the restoration process, an important part, is just to protect some open land and allow the regenerative processes to take place.
1: 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And we'll bring you more of this conversation right after this.
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3: 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Their 23rd annual Rubber Duck Regatta is today at Riverscape Metro Park. featuring a duck drop at 4:15 p.m. to benefit children and adults with disabilities. Details and prize information at DaytonDucks.com. WISA was also supported by LEPLA Associates, advocates, and counselors at law, serving Miami Valley clients in personal and business matters, including litigation on behalf of injured people for more than 40 years. Offices are at 2100 South Patterson Boulevard in Dayton. Information is at leplaw.com. Looks like we have to contend with some rain chances this weekend. Looks like the better chances for rain will be on Sunday. High temperatures around or in the 80s.
1: The best of the Book Nook continues on WYSO. I'm Vic McCunis. Back in the sixth grade, I had an inspirational teacher named Nan Tiernan. And one day she took me over into the corner where she had a whole bunch of books in the bookshelf. And she pulled one out and she said, "Victor, I want you to know this is a very important word and you're going to hear it a lot as you get older." And she pulled out a copy of a Time Life book with the title Ecology. And I had never heard the word before. But thank you, Nan Tiernan, for preparing me to do this interview many years later with Stephanie Mills. Let's listen.
0: Another part of ecological restoration, and this kind of surprises people, is that you have to remove some plants and animals that are alien invaders. So on my land, I've got a kind of an overgrown Scotch pine plantation. Some of the previous landowners must have wanted a Christmas tree crop after the potato crops kind of wiped out the soil fertility. And so now I've got a pine forest, which is not, it's not a native pine, and it doesn't do all that well here in Michigan, but it tends to shade out. You know, to a certain extent, it protects some of the hardwoods that want to come back, and for that I am grateful. But ultimately, the pines need to be thinned and removed to allow the hardwood forest to reemerge.
1: My guest is Stephanie Mills, and she's the author of In Service of the Wild, Restoring and Reinhabiting Damaged Land. I grew up in Des Moines, Iowa, mm-hmm. in the heart of the Farm Belt, and mm-hmm. in January of 1993, I decided to move out here to Southwest Ohio, and that summer, they had devastating floods throughout the Mississippi Valley, particularly in my hometown of Des Moines, and reading in the papers all that summer, it was a century flood, it was this, it was that, it was bad weather, nothing was ever blamed on the fact that this land was so damaged that that was the prime reason that it flooded. You make the point in your book that overproduction of agricultural crops and a lot of other things came to bear in this disaster.
0: Yes. The flooding, I mean, it was an unusually wet year, so there were some, you know, there was a real meteorological cause, but in your native state of Iowa, I think there's only about a 0.5% of the original landscape left. That would have been a tall grass prairie, which is an ecological community that sends down very deep roots and anchors the soil and, you know, has the effect of providing ways down into the earth for water and just kind of holding the land together and developing the soil. I'm certainly not an expert on the Mississippi River Valley, but I'd hazard the guess that in the upper reaches, the deforestation may have played a role. Paving and even growing lawns reduces the permeability of of the soil to water. And then the age-old human habit of building in floodplains, I mean, it's convenient to put cities near rivers because rivers are good modes of transportation, but rivers do meander, and they do flood from time to time.
1: But it's such a lovely view.
0: Yes, yes. Well, we love to look at water. If we were like the, Stone Age ancestors and just built simple houses on pilings by the lakeshore or upslope from the river, it wouldn't be quite so disastrous when these so-called natural disasters happen. But you know, in response to this chronic problem, the Army Corps of Engineers is getting heavily into wetlands restoration. And again, you know, I don't have mastery of all these details, but in a sense, the attempt to conquer nature is being rethought, and some croplands have been put in cropland reserve programs, which provide, I guess, a monetary benefit to the farmers that hold them back and allow for wetland regimes to reoccur in places where that's appropriate.
1: Part of the problem seems to be our linear way of thinking. You talk about the Army Corps of Engineers. I remember how they straightened the Missouri River and what a disaster that was. You talk in your book about surveyors going out and surveying the entire North American continent pretty much and drawing everything in straight lines, and what a damaging thing that was for nature.
0: Well, yes, it's really, again, you know, I mean, it's easy to, for me to have my 2020 hindsight and look back on these errors made 150 or 70 years ago. The survey of, I guess it was really, you know, the lands of Louisiana Purchase was an amazing feat. I mean, people went out across, you know, they went west from the, I think it was the confluence of the Ohio River, a point on the Ohio in Pennsylvania, and they just fanned out west and cataloged all this land mile by mile, you know, carrying chains that they used to measure it and transits and just roughing it and recording what they saw and filing those records so that the land could be homesteaded because, you know, it was important for, they thought, to settle the West. But what it did was to impose a grid on a landscape that is inherently curvy and inexact, and also to invite the construction of a lot of roads along those straight lines. And we're now beginning to learn that roads can be a real disaster for ecological diversity because they open up edges and expose wildlife to vehicular traffic and all sorts of things. So on the one hand, it's a remarkable thing that we have this record of what the land looked like in pretty considerable detail, but it was all done with an idea of settling it and transforming it. I've looked at the surveyor's notes for my section, you know, the square mile unit, and for the county I live in generally, and they were very alert to forest type because they thought that was, and in most cases they were right, you know, that's going to indicate the quality of the soil and its suitability for farming, or the quality of, you know, the timber and its suitability for market So it really, it was the Enlightenment, you know, the Jefferson, who kicked this whole thing off, was really an Enlightenment thinker, and it was a very rational act, but nature is irrational, not without its patterns and graces and forms, but it doesn't follow a logic that we might be able to recreate entirely.
1: My guest is Stephanie Mills. She's the author of In Service of the Wild, Restoring and Reinhabiting Damaged Land. You also make the point in the book that in your part of Michigan, there were Native Americans there who were forced to take lots of land, which was drawn in a linear way instead of communally like they were accustomed to having, and this drove them off the land.
0: Yes, it did. It was a change, you know, a radical change in their relationship to land. And the U.S. government's policy towards Native peoples was, you know, either sort of displace them utterly or civilize them. And the idea of private ownership of land and an agrarian life was the, you know, essence of civilization. So here in northwest lower Michigan, the Ottawa people had ceded to them. I mean, they had sort of inhabited this area for a few hundred years by then, but the government left them five townships in the northern tip of the county, but they were allocated, you know, in fee simple, you know, they were, the heads of households were given deeds and couldn't, you know, pursue a life that they recognized anymore. I mean, the Ottawa traded and were involved in the fur trade. They did a little bit of agriculture and a lot of fishing, but not in fixed locations, and their economy was not primarily monetary. But once they were all supposed to suddenly, you know, stay put and have an address, it became, and to relate to a monetary economy, they became impoverished really quickly and were selling their land, you know, titles to their land for groceries and that sort of thing. So the ownership dwindled fast, and today, you know, the tribe has a casino, so it's,
1: oh boy,
0: it's, you know, it's getting the means to sustain itself and to maintain some of its fishing line, but you know, the moral of the story, I think, and this is a real sacrilegious thing to say in this day and age, is that while we, you know, territoriality is really innate in a lot of creatures, including human beings, and there's primal peoples jostled about territory. It wasn't always a peaceful situation, but the idea of treating land like an inanimate object or any other commodity, you know, had not only had ruinous effects on the Ottawa, it has had ruinous effects on us and our landscape, because I'm a Euro-American, middle-class person, you know, so that's the us I'm talking about when I say us. It doesn't, certainly doesn't comprehend the world, but, you know, the effects it's had on the dominant culture have been to deprive us of a vital relationship to the living world, and oftentimes to put people between, as it were, a rock and a hard place, where even if you want to, you know, engage with land as a member of the land community, the economic forces at play in the world today may not allow that. I mean, the classic example would be farmers having to sell their land for development. So this concept of private ownership of land is extremely problematic, and some, you know, it's not a novel thing, but it's been a problematic thing pretty much throughout history.
1: You're listening to the Best of the Book Nook on WYSO, my 1998 interview with Stephanie Mills, as we talked about restoring damaged land. And we'll bring you the final segment of this interview, but first, this message.
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5: 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She follows them, and she is fearless.
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3: 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We'll have rain chances this weekend. It looks like the best chances for rain will be on Sunday. Warm this weekend, but temperatures looks like they'll be cooling down and getting more seasonal for the beginning part of next week.
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1: We're closing out the Best of the Book Nook on WYSO with an interview I did back in 1998 with Stephanie Mills. My guest is Stephanie Mills. The book is In Service of the Wild, Restoring and Reinhabiting Damaged Land. There's so much in this book that I'd like to ask you about, but we're at a premium for time. I was fascinated by the fact that you looked up a woman who was getting on in years, who had been born in the farmhouse right next door to where you're living.
0: Mm-hmm.
1: And you tried to get some feeling from her of what that forest had been like, and you were astonished to find out that she really had no concept of it because she'd spent all those years working so hard. And mm-hmm. you have another excerpt where you go and you actually find these beautiful bits of virgin forest that were unloggable and thus allowed to survive. And I think most of us here in the Miami Valley have probably never seen anything like that.
0: Mm-hmm. Well, there are, you know, I have visited a remnant Ohio forest. I mean, there are a few little snatches of virgin hardwood forest around, but we tend to think of, you know, we hear the phrase old growth, and people who, you know, concern themselves with these things tend to think of the rainforests of the Pacific coast, but there's old growth hardwood forest, and I was astounded by what I saw up in the Upper Peninsula of Michigan. The land, you know, the shape of that land is a little more rugged than what I'm surrounded by, but the community of plants is essentially alike to what would have been here. And you just see, it's kind of like every possible niche is filled by something beautiful, and it may, one of the things that struck me is that there's a vast range of ages, so there'll be white pine seedlings, and then there'll be 400-year-old white pines and white pines of every age in between, and plants, you know, at the level of the floor, the flowering wildflowers, and then a full complement of shrubs, and on, you know, mites and mosses, and then all the birds and mammals that thrive in those environments, and there's no monotony anywhere. I mean, this is how I found it, and you see these incredible old trees that have lived for centuries and managed to withstand all the elements, and if you spend a little time just meditating on it, you begin to grasp that you're in the presence of an elder being that has something to teach and something to share, as do, you know, all of its living neighbors.
1: The ever-present spirit of Aldo Leopold.
0: Oh yes. Leopold's work, best-known work, A Sand County Almanac, is really a keystone in my thinking and in the thinking of most ecologists and environmentalists of my generation, because as a natural scientist, Leopold saw the details and the interactions. He was really at the forefront of the science of ecology, but he was one of the greatest poets of place that America has produced, and Sand County Almanac is a classic celebration of not just the Sand County farm where Leopold and his family worked in restoration, but other places that Leopold knew as a young man and where he acquired his sense of what is land health and what is land poverty. It's a great work. I mean, if anybody in your literate audience hasn't yet read Aldo Leopold's Sand County Almanac, I urge them to do so. It's a profoundly moving work and immensely informative, and really can give you a new set of eyes to see place. And it's a Midwestern work. You know, he sprang from the heartland. He was originally from Iowa.
1: That's right. I was hoping you'd mention that.
0: Yeah, and then moved up to Wisconsin, uh-huh. You know. And it's, I mean, Leopold said, you know, I'm glad I don't have to be young in a world without wildness, or roughly, I'm that's not the exact quote, but one of the things that's so crucial, I think, to sense of place is the wild, you know, the untamed, the ungovernable essence, the natural essence of the place. You know, places on the earth bring forth life in abundance and diversity, and that's, you know, that's their voice. It's like that hardwood forest up in the UP is the speech of that place, and the, you know, young maples I'm looking at and pin cherries and Scotch pines are the speech of my place. Now, it's interesting to see what land will do when it's allowed to be self-willed. I mean, obviously, the task for our species as we go forward through the millennia is to learn how to live a little more deftly and gently with communities and allow the quality of wildness back, and so that we can enjoy some of that quality of wildness in our own hearts and souls as well.
1: Stephanie, do you have any parting thoughts for our listeners?
0: Well, yes. I think it's a good idea to get involved with a piece of the earth. I love Gary Snyder's advice, which is stay together, children, go light, learn the flowers. It's important to get to know the neighbors, and the neighbors are more than the human community. So that's what I'd urge, you know, is find a little piece of earth and take care of it.
7: 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My only interview with Stephanie Mills, and I had never listened to that until just recently. And that is one of those timeless evergreen interviews that I think is just as current today as it was 28 years ago. The Book Nook comes your way every Saturday morning at 7 a.m. And then it comes back on Sunday mornings at 10:30. And they are entirely different programs. And tomorrow, my guest, returning to the show at 10:30 on Sunday, will be Diane Chittister. Many of you in the Yellow Springs area might recall that she was a longtime editor of the Yellow Springs News and a reporter before that, and a great one. She has been writing novels, and she has a new one out set mostly in Yellow Springs. It's called Peace Corner. And I will have her on the program tomorrow morning at 10:30. And I want to give you a little taste of what it's like to read this novel. I'm going to read you an excerpt. This is from chapter 15, On a Bigger Curb. The downside of Yellow Springs is it doesn't have traffic, not much. And Olympia needs traffic. People to see her when she's out on the curb. Out on the curb with a sign. Out on the curb, alone. So now she's in Kettering, a suburb of Dayton. A small city, sure, but a city. The busiest intersection she knows, the one by Trader Joe's, where Stroop Road crosses Far Hills. Two streets with eight lanes each, all intersecting. Now cars stop for a light. How many cars are there? Rows and rows. Olympia can't even count them. A city! The sound of a bus wheezing, now rumbling by. Cars revving their engines. A young mom in a sari with three little kids. The kids bouncing along, now stopping to pet a golden retriever. A young man walking the dog high-fives the kids. An old woman pushes a stroller. A complex smell, gasoline mixed with the sweetness of baking. Shouts from the parking lot. So much life! There's four signs in the back of her car. One for saving democracy, one for Gaza, and the last against ICE. Today, in Claude's honor, ICE in Springfield, your government taking innocent people. Are you okay with this? When Cory Booker spoke for 25 hours on the Senate floor, she decided, if he can do that, I can do more. But what exactly? Then the Venezuelan guys got shipped to El Salvador. And then a judge was arrested. More people kidnapped on the street and deported. And then ICE grabbing Claude. Okay. That was it. That was it for her. She Googled protests. Were there any in Dayton, Columbus, Cincinnati? She had to wait weeks. Why not just hold one herself, like at the hotel? Make a sign. Stand on the curb. Just do it. But not in Yellow Springs. Someplace bigger. She leans into the back of the car. Lizzie looks up, licks Olympia's hand. She'll be okay. It's not hot. She brought the blanket, some toys. She couldn't leave Lizzie alone. A wind's picking up. That's okay. An old lady with a sign by herself on the curb, that gets attention. But an old lady by herself with a sign on the curb in the cold, even better. Still, it's hard getting ready. Is this crazy? It's harder to stand alone here in a city. It's not clear what crazy is anymore. Probably no one will shoot her. Probably. But there's nutty people out in the city. A bunch. Too many have guns. It's difficult the moment she raises her arms. Or tries to, like now. Her arms don't want to move. They're heavy and stiff. They're made of concrete. They just want to hang by her sides. Are you insane? That's what her arms seem to be saying. Let us do something else. We could play pickleball, knit a scarf, bake a cake. Don't make us hold up this sign. And butterflies in her chest. Can I do this? What happens next? But wait. Across the street on the opposite corner, a homeless guy. He's wearing a weird thing over his head, has a dog by his side. He's yelling into the wind. What's on his head? Now the homeless guy begins pumping his arms. What's he saying? Maybe he really is crazy. Maybe he looks over and thinks she's crazy. But she's not crazy. Maybe he isn't either. Maybe he's just had one too many bad days. Maybe this is the day he starts screaming. But those walking by keep their distance. They're not looking. They ignore him. A desperate man with a shopping cart full of bags. A lamp sticking out. Something weird on his head. It's still there in her car, isn't it? She turns back to check. Yes, in the glove compartment, the bag for people in need, a care bag. New socks, hand warmers, toothpaste and a toothbrush, wipes, a rain hat, snacks too, protein bars, trail mix, packs of crackers with peanut butter. She walks to the corner, waits for the light, crosses the street, stands next to him. Could you use this? He eyes the care bag, looking suspicious. He takes it. He turns it over in his hands, nods to her, then turns away. He's eating the crackers. He's a good-looking young man in a grizzled way. Very grizzled. His dog sniffs her legs. What's on his head? It looks like underpants. Women's underpants. He puts the rain hat on top of whatever it is. His shoes are coming apart. At least he'll have socks. Dry ones. She crosses the street again back to her curb. It's hers now. Okay, she'll try again. And they're working. Finally, her arms. They reach up, hold her sign high. Ice in Springfield. Are you okay with this? She doesn't want to tell people what to think. She wants to ask them a question. Make them think for a second. It's raining now. Not a hard rain, but cold. Cold and steady. It's okay. She'll stand in the rain. People in cars look toward her. Hey, that old lady just held up a sign in the rain. What does the sign say? She's by herself. Is she homeless? Is she asking for money? Some look away. Whoever that old lady is, she must be crazy. That's what some people are thinking, but others might think. What's got into her? What's got her so upset? An old lady standing alone in the rain. Whatever her sign says, I'll read it. Two lanes away, a car honks. It's a small blue car. And a woman in the passenger side raises her fists. Thank you, the woman calls out. Now the light changes. Engines roar. Cars charge forward. So many SUVs. Doesn't anyone drive a car anymore? Guys in black trucks look straight ahead. Yeah, that's about right. They always look straight ahead, those guys in black pickups, unless they give her the finger. But somebody's honking. Several lanes over, a guy in a white truck leans toward her. He's young, looks Hispanic. Thank you, he shouts over two lanes of traffic. Two young women in a different car look her way. They nod, give a thumbs up. Good to be in a city, a tingling, a charge, something bigger than she is, energy flowing from others. This is how to get courage. She's plugging into that power, feeling it. Just last night, the Foreign Relations Committee a congressional hearing, Rubio was speaking, telling lies about Gaza, more lies, and someone yelled out, "Stop the genocide! Stop killing children!" An old woman with a good haircut and proper pink sweater. She was screaming, making everyone look and stop at her, look at her, making them think about dying children. Rubio stopped. He wouldn't speak when the old woman was yelling. Police dragged her out of the room in her proper pink sweater. Turns out she was a Quaker from Philadelphia. Things getting worse. Just this week, the Clinic for Haitians in Springfield, its funding cut. It was doing some good, so of course it got cut. So many cars going by, big cars, little ones, SUVs, adults behind steering wheels, kids in the back, dogs too, their heads hanging out windows, moms and dads driving their kids to dance lessons, teenagers just driving around looking for something to do, old people on their way to the doctor, coming home, maybe that test came out negative after all. From this perspective, on the curb, human beings look sweet. They look dreamy, resilient. They look valiant in their way. Valiant, yes, from a distance, but close up too, very close up, like when she gave exams at the clinic, hearing the heart, it's beating. It could stop any moment, that heart. It could just stop its pumping, but it didn't. Hearts astonished her every time. Each day, every exam, she fell in love. From both close up and far away, humans are valiant. It's easy to fall in love. But the middle distance, that distance is hard. Not too close up, not too far away. The distance between her and someone else when they're talking, when they're eating a meal, taking a walk. Diane Chittister from her novel Peace Corner. I'll be interviewing Diane again tomorrow morning right here. We call it the Book Nook, 10:30 tomorrow morning. This book mostly set in Yellow Springs, but a little gambit in Kettering there for our protagonist, Olympia, in that chapter. Thanks for listening to your public radio station, WYSO, for the Book Nook. My name is Vic McCunis.

0: And this is Weekend Edition from NPR News. 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
9: I'm Brittany Luce, and this week on It's Been a Minute, we're getting into a question I'm frankly tired of seeing online. 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

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Up next on Why So is Wait, Wait, Don't Tell Me. 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Thanks so much for making WYSO a part of your Saturday morning. It's 11 o'clock.

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1: That it was kids writing all those comments, it didn't feel great.
2: When I felt bad for having reported them, like, I definitely felt guilty. And two, old. I just felt like very old, very dumb, very out of touch. I literally needed Hannah to be my generational translator. It was just like, it was such a clarifying, like, realization of my age and obsolescence.
1: Well, today on our program, people from one generation trying to cross the vast, vast distance that divides the young and the old with a message that they hope will get heard by the people on the other side. We have stories today of a wedding toast and of childhood hair care and of the greatest job in the world, seen from the eyes of a teenager anyway. Intergenerational space travel this hour. From WBEZ Chicago, it's This American Life. I'm Ira Glass. 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
1: American Life, Act One, The Wedding Zinger. So let's start today with a story that is both intergenerational space and time travel. When Courtney's mom was 18, her mom got remarried. Courtney despised the guy, did not want the marriage to go through. But she was her mom's maid of honor. She gave a speech at her mother's request. And the speech she gave at 18 years old, her mom never forgave her for it. Brought it up for years after. And then, recently, after three tumultuous decades, her mom's relationship with this man fell apart. For Courtney, this was the opening, the chance to finally ask her mom, across the divide between them, about this marriage she never understood. And to try one more time to lay this infamous wedding speech to rest. Here's Courtney.
5: At 18, I thought I was kind of hot stuff. A writer in the making, a die-hard feminist, a student capable of bringing freedom to Tibet. Here's how my mom, Linda, saw me.
6: What I remember is at that point in your life, you were extremely selfish, and you didn't want anybody else in my life. You asked me not to even date until after you went off to college, and certainly not even think of getting married before that.
5: Is that true? I'm sure it's true. The thing is, I loved being with my mother. Everybody did. I didn't want to share her. She was fun, beautiful, stylish, like a woman out of Knight Rider. She had a Harley Davidson and a boating license. We were always on adventures. It was a fairy tale existence, a childhood of privilege, growing up like this in Greenwich, Connecticut, with parents I adored. But when I was 8 and my brother Brennan was 3, my father asked my mom for a divorce. My mother was devastated. But like I said, she was a hot item, so the suitors came a-calling. I can't say I was a fan. One laughed like a hyena. One was so heartsick with love for her, his longing made everyone embarrassed for him, my mother included. There were others, also memorable. Do you remember the man who whipped out a ventriloquist doll at Benihana's?
6: Yeah, who the hell was that? But that was like one date.
7: We go into the Benihanas and he's already seated. And, you know, this is family style seating, right? So we're sitting with like strangers.

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0: We stumble on like a wounded gazelle, and finally, that third buzzer comes and puts us out of our misery. It is over before it began. And I just wanted to slink off stage and head back to Austin, but oh no, I forgot how these shows work. You see, even after the mercy killing comes, the feedback. Now, keep in mind, these are just our puppets that they're going to be talking to. We are still crouched down, mortified. The first person to speak was Mel B. She said, "This is just too mean. I don't like mean." And I'm like, holy sh**, I am too mean for Scary Spice. The second to talk was Howie Mandel. And he said, "This project is totally without merit. Whoever came up with it should be embarrassed and ashamed." And I'm like, oh, Howie, it was me. It me. That one hurt. Now, I don't remember what Heidi Klum said, but up next was Simon Cowell. And I try to preempt this nightmare by having my puppet say something like, "Hey, Simon, I'm just like you. We're like misunderstood geniuses that everybody hates." Nothing. Crickets. In fact, he seemed to inhale my comment like the sea sucks in the tide before a tsunami hits. And then he said, and I will never, ever forget this. He said, "If I were a dead toddler, then maybe I would enjoy this terrible thing." And I think to myself, Jesus Christ, that's the meanest thing anyone has ever said to me. But I didn't think it. I said it out loud. Into the microphone. Completely breaking character. It was a natural reaction to the worst thing anyone has ever said to me. And we were then invited to rise so we could take it all in with our human eyes, where I got to see the stone, angry faces of celebrity judges at the scorn and rejection of 5,000 pissed off people. And when we got off stage, a producer clarified that what Simon actually said was "deaf toddler," not dead, but it hardly made it better. Oh, here's the kicker. The show was so bad, such an epic fail, they didn't even air it. Right? Here's a show built on people failing, and we didn't make the cut. I failed at failing. When I got back to Austin, though, a realization hit me. When you are in an emo puppet band built on the foundation of divorce, failure is kind of baked into the project, you know? So we leaned into it. And we started putting the judges' quotes on our promotional materials. Fragile rock, totally without merit. Fragile rock, the embarrassed and ashamed tour. You know, I put myself out there on a national stage, and it could not have gone worse. But I put myself out there, you know? And I think that that's the thing that people regret. Not going for it. Not trying. I think anyone here worth their bones will tell you that the road to success is paved with many, many failures. And I had a brother named Brian who never had the chance to fail. But I think we can all agree that I have proudly done enough for both of us. Thank you.
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1: It's tamped down as we get older.
2: Definitely. I mean, that story makes me think of a few things. One of which is, I think as a society, and certainly in education, we don't have a great way to value other forms of intelligence or even genius, right? It's very clear how you are encouraged and how you are successful if you are exceptional at math. But then if you're creatively really brilliant, that often doesn't like fit into the rubric of what success looks like in a school. And so often it's not encouraged and even like actively shut down. The flip side, though, is, you know, I was a teacher. I wanted my kids to pay attention. I wanted them to be on task. So it's not like putting on a clown nose and distracting your classmates is always a good thing universally. Even though I really believe in laughter and humor and the power of them, I would never argue that every single second of your life, 24/7, in all circumstances, should be filled with laughter. There are certainly many times where laughter and humor are inappropriate.
1: So you were teaching these fifth graders, you were noticing this kind of innate goofiness that they were able to access, but at the same time, you were kind of having your own humor crisis. You kind of lost your ability to connect with your humor for a period. Tell me more about that and what happened.
2: You know, I was working in a school with a lot of kids who were dealing with some really hard things outside of the classroom, and I really desperately wanted to solve all of my kids' problems. And I found pretty quickly that that was not possible. And that was a huge challenge. And I addressed it in a way that I think many people address problems, especially when they're idealistic and they're kind of young and in their first or second jobs, which is, I was like, the solution is for me to just work harder, to not sleep and to not have any fun and to just 100% work on this without any pause. And that did not work. As a result, I was doing a worse job at being a teacher, at connecting with other people, but I was also doing a worse job at being a partner and a friend and all the other things that I wanted to be good at. So I didn't identify in the moment that the problem was that I had stopped laughing or that I had stopped finding time for joy and goofiness and humor until I started laughing again through going to some comedy shows, but mainly through reading Gary's reviews. I like had this huge cathartic laugh where I remembered like, oh yeah, this is what makes life worth living for me is to have these kinds of moments of huge release and laughter. And that sparked this idea for me that maybe I've been going about this all wrong.
1: Do you remember what specifically you started to do differently once you had that realization that like this was not going to be sustainable and you needed to invite in a little bit more of these parts of yourself that allowed for play or that allowed you moments of deep laughter?
2: 100%. But I will also just say that humor is really subjective and it's context dependent. So what worked for me isn't necessarily going to work for everyone else. But I do think there's a universal thing that might be true for anyone, which is to just make space. So for me, making space meant that like I started going to see shows at the local improv theater. But the other thing that was even easier than that is I just started trying to notice times that I laughed and try and make more space for those. One thing that I started doing that was a huge source of joy for me was I wrote down every off-topic question that the kids in my fifth grade class asked. And I would bring these questions to my wife and we would just laugh so hard about the questions that had popped into these kids' heads totally randomly. One time it was silent reading time and a kid raised their hand and I came over and they said, "Hey, I'm just wondering, are pigs actually prejudiced against women?" And I was like, "What do you mean?" And they said, "Well, why are they sexist pigs?" And I was like, "That is such a great question."
1: Oh, good.
2: I actually don't know, but that does seem unfair to the pigs. You're right.
1: Yeah, you talk about this idea in your book of kind of like a deep noticing, a slowing down. And it reminds me of mindfulness, which is something I struggle with, but like being really in the moment and kind of refocusing your brain. And you actually have some helpful like exercises to do this that are a little more specific than just like stop looking at your phone. You have some like tangible tools. So can you tell me about one or two of those ways that we can kind of like refocus to be better at noticing?
2: What I have found in all of the research and in writing this book, the thing that was the most impactful is the simplest, but simple doesn't always mean easy, which is just when I laugh, I try really hard to write down, whether it's on my phone or in a notebook, I try

0: and write down like what made me laugh so that later on I have this list of things that are funny, whether it's a memory or a thing I saw or a meme or a website or a short story. I just have this list of, oh, that made me laugh, and I can go back to it when I'm having a hard time accessing laughter. So that's one that I really love, and it's so simple. But then if you want to do a little bit more active version rather than just kind of documenting things as they come up, Sister Carita Kent, this incredible artist who many people may be familiar with, had this idea of using a finder. And it is quite literally a square rectangular frame. She made it out of cardboard or paper. And you just take this small frame and you hold it up to the world and you look at what is in that frame. Instead of trying to find something interesting or unique or odd or funny in the whole world, you're just limiting it to this whatever is inside the frame. I think that often the seeds of what are hilarious come from noticing something really closely.
1: If you don't have a finder handy, Chris suggests taking on a new bathroom mindset. You know when you go into someone's bathroom for the first time and notice everything? Whether their toilet paper hangs over or under the roll, or that their toothbrush looks like it was destroyed by a lion? Try to bring that level of noticing into the small moments of your own life. 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
8: The San Antonio Sound is known for great Tejano accordionists like our guest, the late Flaco Jimenez. 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
1: This is Embodied. I'm Anisha Rao. We're talking today with Chris Duffy about how to build a more humor-filled life. Chris is a comedian and podcast host who is always on the lookout for new material. And in his new book, Humor Me, he says that we all can and should adopt a mindset of finding the funny. Sometimes that means stepping out of your comfort zone and taking social risks. Chris's favorite way to put himself out there is to show up at events that have nothing to do with his own personal interests.
0: One time I saw a poster that said, Past Lives Regression Festival, where we will help you connect with who you were in previous lives. And I said, like, okay, that is incredible. I gotta go. Just, if nothing else, just to see who else is at this festival. And I went, and, you know, they had a whole, like, marketplace where they were selling all sorts of crystals and trinkets and machines that claim to, like, put you in touch with alien civilizations. And it felt like a social risk because I was like, I would not ever seek out being in this room, but it was so funny and fascinating and really memorable. There was specifically one workshop that I went to that was a free workshop where it was called Connecting to Your Seventh Dimensional Self. It was certainly past the third dimension. and no one really explained what the other dimensions were, but it was a person who was just kind of chanting, and they would say, like, okay, I am accessing your seventh dimensional self. And it was really, to me, really funny as someone who comes from the world of improv, because I was like, yeah, I guess if someone says something to you and you just say yes, like, the conversation will keep going. But instead of it being an improv comedy scene, it was for these people like a transcendental, multidimensional experience.
1: I think also what you're pointing at here is, like, you never know what kinds of social risks are like where they're going to lead you. I remember last year I got invited to do this like one woman show where I was going to read cold a script on stage in front of an audience for the first time. And it's this like traveling thing called White Rabbit, Red Rabbit. And the premise is pretty serious. It's like, you know, takes about like autocracy and the limits of freedom of speech. But one of the things that I was asked to prepare beforehand was an ostrich impression. And like
0: incredible.
1: Like practicing this ostrich impression at my house in front of the mirror and then like doing it in front of my friends is like to this day cracks me up so much. So like, yeah, you just never know like what is going to lead to these moments that are going to give you like that real belly laughter humor when you do something that feels like outside of your normal comfort zone.
0: You know, you asked me like what the wildest social risk is, and I'm an outlier because I like will do all sorts of bizarre things especially because I'm a comedian. So for me, there's like, I kind of view the world as if I go to something and it's fun, that's great because it's fun. And if I go to something and it's horrible, that's also good because then I can talk about it later on and make people laugh. Yeah. So I'm an outlier, but I do think that like, if you're just a regular person who is not deliberately seeking out putting yourself in awful situations sometimes, which I wouldn't necessarily recommend. One way of thinking about this is the writer Priya Parker, who is incredible, wrote The Art of Gathering. Priya Parker talks about how like a great party, when you're throwing an event, a great event has something where it isn't for everyone. Mm. So like if you say like, come to my 40th birthday, we're going to do a polar plunge and then run a half marathon. There are many people who are going to say that sounds horrible, but the people who it is for are going to have it be like memorable and really be into it. And so her point is when we make things that are kind of just like universally good, they're actually kind of not for anyone. And I think this is where I would encourage people to seek things out that are like specific and a little bit not for everyone, because then I think you find some really incredible stuff. And also just say the easiest type of social risk to take is conversational, which I would just say is it's so common when we're in a gathering or we're meeting someone for the first few times to say like, so what do you do? Oh, okay, Anita, where do you live? Those are really low risk questions, but they're so rare that they lead to like a real connection or even just something interesting. So if you say something that is a little more odd, a little bit more of a social risk, you can have an incredible connection. Like, hey, I just was asked to do an ostrich impression. How would you even do one? Can you show me what your ostrich impression would be? Like, that's guaranteed to be a more interesting conversation.
1: Note to anyone who is at a dinner party with me, this is yes, in your future.
0: You absolutely must ask to see the ostrich impression.
1: So you've mentioned improv, and I know that you yourself, after teaching, you pivoted to a more full-time career as a comedian. You've dabbled in improv and stand-up, and you've learned some kind of rules of humor that anyone can use. And I want to talk a little bit about those, because I think they play into what you're saying about conversation and how humor and conversation kind of go hand in hand. So tell me about kind of these concepts of agreeing wholeheartedly and yes and how those play into kind of our daily attempts at humor and connection.
0: I think if you think about a person who has made you feel really connected and laugh, and who made you laugh a lot and who you laughed a lot with, that person is probably really listening to you. They're paying really close attention and they're not really shutting the conversation down. And so there's kind of a comedy technique that a lot of professionals use on stage, which I think really directly applies, which is called yes and. So that is when someone makes an offer of something, to say yes and then to build on it. So an example is if I say, hey, there's a store over there that sells cheese. You don't go, no, there's not. That shuts the conversation down. So instead you say, yes, that store sells cheese and then you build on it. And they have the most incredible brie I've ever tried, right? So you give them something else that's concrete. And then now we're going somewhere together. Yes. And that brie that is the most incredible brie you've ever tried, I heard that it is a limited edition. Oh, it's limited edition and I need to stock up, right? Like you just keep adding bricks and then you build something. So now we're in a more exciting place. And I think you can think about that not necessarily as having to like perform your conversations, but just to think that the best way to keep a conversation going is to offer someone something that they can take and build on, and also to make it so that it is positive and agreeing. It's so easy to get into disagreements or quibbles, and that's actually just not as much fun.
1: You've taught a lot of adults improv over the years, what do you think are some of the biggest obstacles that you've seen people come in with? Like some of the things that are hard to grasp about kind of changing how we interact with one another?
0: The single biggest thing is people are so worried about what other people are going to think about them. And I think it's really hard to get out of this idea that there's like a right answer in a conversation or in a scene. And so my favorite exercise to do with people was we did this exercise that's called seven things. And so you basically, someone gives you a category and then your task is to just as quickly as possible name seven things in that category. So let's actually do it.
1: Okay.
0: Again, the point is not to say things that are deliberately weird or that are deliberately right. It's just to as quickly as possible say anything. And there is no wrong answer.
1: Okay.
0: So please give me seven things you might find inside of your car.
1: Shoes.
0: One.
1: Lipstick.
0: Two.
1: Seltzer.
0: Three.
1: Car magnets.
0: Four. Great. Keep going.
1: A scraper.
0: Five.
1: Dog hair.
0: Six.
1: Dog poop bags.
0: Seven. Seven things you might find inside of your car. Okay, so like that. Now, if we were in a class, right, I would say like, great, we're going to keep practicing that.
1: Yeah.
0: And the ideal would be that there were several times where you kind of said,
1: Yeah.
0: And the to me is you catching yourself.
1: Completely.
0: That was you thinking like, what is the right answer?
1: Completely.
0: And so I loved when you said like lip, because at first it was just like, you made it into lipstick, but I think your original thing was just lips, which is really funny to say like, in my car, you'll find lip. Okay, whatever that means. And I think you practice to learn, basically the skill of improv is to get rid of that self-censoring part that says like, what is the right answer? And to instead just say the thing.
1: You're so right. Because one of the times when I said, the thing I was going to say was frog. And I was like, frog, car scraper.
0: Okay. And think about how evocative that is of a car, right? Like the kind of car that has a frog inside of it is so distinct and unique compared to the car that has an ice scraper in it. So I think that's the skill that I really loved so much about teaching improv, was getting people to see that they had these odd, bizarre, really interesting answers inside of them.
1: It's also like a perfect example of how humor can be a tool for creativity. Like this as I'm thinking about this as an exercise to just get your brain thinking in a different way before you sit down and write or write a script. Like talk to me about some of those really inherent links.
0: This is funny because you wouldn't necessarily think that the biggest example of creativity and humor comes from a business person. But Franz Johansson is an entrepreneur and he wrote this incredible book called The Medici Effect. And he talks a lot about how the biggest innovations come not from incremental change, but from these dramatic, wild innovations. So if you're someone and you're working on making a phone that is 10% more efficient, that the sound quality is 10% better, everyone supports you. That's something that everyone kind of understands. But if you're the first person who says, I'm working on a phone that is going to work outside, people go, that is a wild idea. That doesn't make any sense, right? Because it's actually a transformative idea to come up with a cell phone rather than like the phone that sounds a little bit better. And one of the things that he talked about that's almost exactly the improv game we did is if you're trying to come up with these innovative ideas, one thing is to just take all of the assumptions you have about a situation and just try and see what would happen if you reverse them. So he gives the example of like, if you're in a restaurant, some of the assumptions you have are restaurants serve food. People eat at the restaurant. People pay for food. And he says like, well, what if instead of a restaurant serving food, it didn't serve food, and instead you brought your own food, but you paid for the time that you were there because it had an incredible ambiance. What if instead of people eating at the restaurant, it was actually like a place where they got all of the food and then they took it out and left? All of these are reversing the assumptions. It's not to say that any of those are a perfect great idea, but they lead to these new ideas, which might be the good one. And Franz's big insight, which I think connects most directly to this, is that the way to come up with a great idea is to come up with a lot of really bad ideas. And I think comedy is incredible at coming up with bad ideas.
1: So I'm thinking about all of this and thinking about kind of, you know, the really nice feeling of laughing with someone and, you know, being in a space of play with someone. And you say in your book that you feel like a good sense of humor is inherently generous. It comes from deep listening. It can be a tool for deeper connection. But in practice, I feel like that's not always an easy line to walk in everyday life. Like, we all have that friend who, you know, is full of bits and like makes mm-hmm. us laugh and like is really fun to be around. But then you walk away from them at the end of the night and you're like, whew, okay, need to not see that person for a few weeks. Like, I'm kind of tired. So like, how can we be mindful of whether our humor is in service of more connection or is kind of self-serving and just keeping the spotlight on us?
0: Yeah, it is something that I have personally had to learn for mm-hmm. sure. I have been that friend where people are like, that was fun, but I do not want to see Chris for a while. That was, I need a break. And my wife, who is an introvert, has been very helpful at pointing out to me when I am dominating a conversation and actually need to step back. So one of the things I would say is, it's so rare to go wrong with being the person who is appreciating the other person's humor. Mm. It's much easier if you're the one creating the humor and like telling the story. But if someone is telling a funny story and you laugh at their joke, it is so rare that people don't feel like, wow, I love that. The other thing I would say is, I think that it is really important to realize like what the jokes are about. Mm. And I think you want to make sure that you're using them as a way that brings other people in rather than brings it right back around to you.
1: Not to put you on the spot, but you're reminding me of like how heterosexual men, a group of which you are a member, like,
0: yes,
1: I do think struggle a lot with using humor to connect rather than to perform. I'm thinking about a lot of bad first dates that I've been on in the past. Uh-huh. So like, why is that? And what do you have to kind of say to your fellow heterosexual men about this tendency.
0: Well, first of all, I love being given a soapbox to speak to my fellow heterosexual brothers. Thank you so much. This was one of the main reasons why I wanted to write this book and why I felt so strongly about humor, is because I think that there's this really big misconception in a lot of society about what it means to have a great sense of humor, which is people think it is about like making it about you, making you be the spotlight person and the center of attention. And there was this incredible study, an incredible sociological study that looked at online dating apps. And they found that almost everyone said that they wanted a partner who had a great sense of humor. But then when they drilled down into that, when they looked at heterosexual couples, heterosexual women, when they said, what does it mean for someone to have a great sense of humor? The women said, it means someone who I can laugh with. And when they asked heterosexual men, they said, it means someone who laughs at my jokes.
1: Hmm.
0: And that, I think, is totally wrong. Like, that is the wrong version of humor, where it is, it's all about me. And instead, I want people, including my heterosexual brothers, I want them to live a life where it is filled with laughter and it's filled with connection. And it's not just about it being on you.
1: So using humor as a point of connection is not something new. As you say in your book, it is something that humans have always been doing in some form. And I think that this evolutionary angle to humor is so fascinating. Can you tell me more about the evolutionary reasons for humor?
0: So there's a lot of evidence that humor is kind of a social lubricant. So it just helps us to keep a conversation going, to make sure that we all feel like connected and happy. And so the scientist Robert Provine, he did a famous study where he just recorded people's conversations and then marked where the laughter came. And he found that a really strong majority of laughter was not coming after anything that was in any way identifiable as a joke. That instead it was mostly like where there's a pause or when there's an awkward moment and people are laughing to indicate like, hey, we're all still on the same page. So you can extrapolate from that to think like, okay, there's kind of an evolutionary reason why we would want people to feel like these awkward moments are smoothed over and the wheels are greased so that we can work together as a unit more peacefully and productively. But then there's been a lot of other evolutionary biologists who have kind of looked at why humor is this universal human thing. And they found that one of the theories is called encryption theory. So it's the idea that the reason why I can immediately tell if you are fake laughing and why so many of us are incredible at immediately identifying fake laughter is because evolutionarily, if we told a joke and the other person didn't get it, we needed to know that they were pretending, because that meant that they kind of weren't part of our group. And them pretending something meant that they were a threat.
1: So we've been talking a lot about kind of building these humor practices and finding ways to bring more laughter, bring more connection. But sometimes life is not so fun, not so light. We're living in an especially really difficult time politically, globally, right now. And I want to talk with you about that. You're someone who is humorous and likes to laugh, but you've also dealt with your own share of kind of dark and scary moments. And maybe you can kind of talk about this through a personal story. You talk in the book about how a few years ago, your wife, Molly, was dealing with some pretty serious health issues. Tell me more about what happened and how this impacted your humor.
0: Yeah. So several years ago, my wife, Molly, was dealing with chronic pain and had these injuries and health issues that were kind of mysterious. We kind of could not figure out what was going on. And she went from, you know, living a very able, independent life to being in pretty constant pain and really unable to take care of herself. And she was going to a really dark place, you know, a place where she was starting to have some really deep depression and suicidal ideation. And I was the caretaker. And that had a lot of struggles for both of us. But the main one was that things just got really serious really fast. And I think the thing that made me realize as far as humor is that the thing that I was most allergic to when we were in this really dark time was people saying some version of like, well, there's a silver lining to every cloud, or like, you know, like this is going to be a gift in its own way. Because I was like, this is not a gift and there is no silver lining. Trust me, this is just bad. And I still really believe that. And I think the thing that to me I love about humor is that you can laugh at a situation without denying its reality. And we had a few specific moments where like the tension was released. One of them was Molly was kind of trying to figure out like what could we do to solve this? Like maybe I just need to like reinvent everything in my life and start from scratch. And she had this idea where she's like, I found that there's a silent retreat center where you can live there for free if you clean and cook and work while you're there. And maybe I can just go there while I sort out my health. And it was in this remote area in the mountains of California. And I said to Molly, I said, like, you know, you are in such a uncertain place and I'm needing to take so much care of you that I really don't feel like it would be safe for you to be somewhere where you're completely out of contact and I can't know what's happening with you. And she said, well, like, no, you would come with me. And there was this moment where we both thought about it. Me, like the most yapper of yappers, the biggest extrovert. And it was like living indefinitely at a silent retreat center. And we both were like, yeah, you're not going to survive that, Chris. You will not make that. And we both just burst out laughing. And it was the first time we'd laughed in a long time. And it was so cathartic, right? Like just that release of the tension and that moment of connection and laughter. And it's not like that laugh solved anything, but it was this really amazing moment where the tension lifted and we just pierced that seriousness for a second. And I think anyone who has been dealing with really deep depression and with, especially when you're in these really, really dark times, having a moment where the tension lifts and you get through that hour and it's a little bit easier, that's not nothing. That is, in many ways, that is everything. So I think even in those dark times, humor can play a really important role.
1: 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His new book is called Humor Me: How Laughing More Can Make You Present, Creative, Connected, and Happy. 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
1: This is Embodied. I'm Anisha Rao. Chris Duffy is a comedian and podcast host who makes a living being funny. His new book, Humor Me, is a roadmap for how all of us can bring more humor into our lives. As I read it, I thought a lot about my own relationship with humor. My husband and I are both big comedy fans. We watch a lot of stand-up specials, keep up with SNL, and sometimes go to comedy shows in person. I usually have a great time. But on occasion, I have the experience of feeling like everyone else is laughing, and I'm sitting there going, not only is this joke not funny, but this is hurtful or mean. And yeah, there's the quick fix of, I don't need to be in this room with this comic again. I can opt out. But I do think that this feeling points to something bigger, which is that making other people laugh is a really powerful tool that isn't always a force for good. So I put my quandary to Chris and asked him about his experience of the darker side of comedy.
2: Yeah, it's interesting to me because this is something that I've had a real evolution on for myself. I think if you talked to me 5 years ago, 10 years ago, I would have said like, good comedy is inherently something that moves us forward and is like socially positive because that's the things that are funny. I would have said like, it's kind of impossible to have like a successful fascist comedian. That just doesn't exist. And now I have learned that I am wrong. That is not true. That in fact, people can have really damaging and dangerous ideologies that are masked by humor and that do get a lot of people to laugh and to kind of Trojan horse these ideas in. So I think a lot now about where the humor is targeted. Comedians have this idea that we sometimes talk about of punching up and punching down. The idea being like, is the punchline of your joke focused at the people who are more powerful or the structures in society that are powerful? Or is it making fun of the weak and the less powerful? So, you know, the classic example is like, if you're the quarterback and the most popular kid in high school and you make fun of the nerd who nobody likes, that's mean. That's punching down. But if the nerd makes a joke about the quarterback, that's punching up and that's kind of more acceptable and funny and it's not as harmful. And, you know, I think I talk about this in the book and there's a lot of nuance to that where it's not always so simple as just like this one person is punching up and this one person is punching down. Often there's multiple ways in which power and privilege interact. But I think that's one of the biggest ways that I think about it these days.
1: It's interesting to hear you talk about this because I do feel like this question of like, yeah, who is punching up and who is punching down has then kind of spiraled into the huge can of worms that is cancel culture. And like, who are we allowing to tell jokes and in what context and what jokes are okay? And I know that's a huge, huge can of worms, but I am curious about how you think about the responsibility piece. Like as a comedian, how do you think about the responsibility that you or that like funny people have if you have a big platform?
2: Sure. Well, you know, I'll say two things. One is one of my deepest held beliefs is that I don't know everything. So it's totally possible that what I'm about to say will turn out to be wrong. And I embrace that possibility because I learned about the concept of intellectual humility, the idea that we might not be right and that our ideas that we hold right now might change. And that to me is a foundational belief for me. So I'm a buffoon and my beliefs may be wrong. But the thing that I'll say is that I'm not sure that I really believe that cancel culture is a thing. Mm. People talk about it all the time and they're always like, oh, you can't say anything these days. There's comedians, right? Like they're ending their careers. But look at the people that they're talking about. Like the people who have supposedly been canceled and their careers have been ended, the famous comedians, they're doing great. Mm-hmm. They're buying yachts. They're traveling the world, selling out stadiums. So I find it hard to understand what that really means. I think often there's this idea that like we want you to take comedy seriously as an art form. We want you to listen to what we're saying and to think that we're important, but we don't want to then be subject to criticism at all. We don't want people to disagree with us. And I think that's just not how art works, right? Like if you want people to take what you're saying seriously, you have to also allow for a certain number of people to not like it and to push back on it and to have critiques, often valid critiques. So I'd like to push back a little bit on the idea that there are these people who have been silenced, because like the real silencing comes from, you know, people who are thrown into prisons and sent to a third country that they don't live in. Like those, that is much closer to a cancel culture in my mind than like your Netflix special has negative comments on it on YouTube.
1: Do you think there are any comedians who have handled these call out moments well? And like, what do you think is the kind of art of an apology or art of a comeback that kind of keeps folks in conversation with their audience in a way that's kind of more humble than just like writing off the critique and buying more yachts?
2: 100%. I mean, one person that I think of as like a real model for me in terms of this is the comedian Bo Burnham, who has been famous for a really long time since he was a teenager on YouTube. And he said some things in his early videos that were homophobic, that were racist, that he really does not stand by. And he publicly has said many times, like, I do not stand by the things that I said. I have learned and I've grown. And the reason he doesn't delete them is because he doesn't want to pretend like he didn't say them. He's like, I want to leave them up so you can see, like, that is something that I said and I don't believe it and I don't think I should cover it up. I think I should acknowledge, like, that was there and it's not cool and I would never say that now, but I can grow from it. So I think there's kind of like the pieces of acknowledging it, talking about what was wrong about it and then how you grew from it. To me, that's really like the core part of an apology. But I also think that comedy, and actually I'm going to say humor, not comedy. One of the things that I love about humor is that it can allow us to admit our mistakes in a way that is less socially devastating, right? Mm. I think there's some research just for like regular people. If you're in a job interview and you acknowledge your shortcomings in a humorous way, that the job candidates who do that are actually rated more highly than the people who did not acknowledge their shortcomings. I think that idea that like when we laugh about the things that we've done, it allows people to see it and to forgive us a little bit, that it makes it less like high stakes. That's something that's really beautiful. And I think Bo has done a great job of that.
1: Have you had a time when you have kind of personally told a joke or done something publicly that you thought was funny or felt was funny in the moment that you realized wasn't?
2: Oh, so many times. I think that this is, I kind of feel like if you look back at your previous self and you're not embarrassed by it a little bit, it means you haven't grown. But I've had many times where I've made a joke that I then thought like, oh no, that's not right. You know, one example that I wrote about in the book is I in high school was friends with this person and she and I were close friends, and I started doing this joke where it was like, I'm a mime and you're in a box and I can't hear you. And the first time I did it, I think it was like kind of funny. But then because people laughed, I was like, oh, that's so fun. That's great. That must be positive. And then I kept doing it. And I think my friend no longer felt like she was my friend, because it was like when she tried to talk to me, I'd pretend that I couldn't hear her and she was trapped in a box. And that's just like very annoying and rude and kind of bullying, frankly. And I didn't think of it that way because I didn't think of myself as having like more social power or being mean. And also because I liked this person. But now looking back, I'm like, I wish I had not done that. And I certainly wish that I had not done it over and over. And I wouldn't do that now. And, you know, I also have lots of examples more recently of times where I've said something that was out of pure ignorance or not understanding how something came across. And I learned from those as well. But I will continue to make mistakes. I'm sure of that. The one thing that is certain is that the skill that I want to be good at is repairing and acknowledging my mistakes rather than not making them, because it's impossible to not make mistakes.
1: So we've been talking about kind of punching up, punching down. But I think like one of the things that I've realized is some of the comedians that I am most attracted to are really self-deprecating, like Aparna Nancherla, who became known for being a sad girl comic, like I find very funny and I find it very relatable. And I have some friends who are like so funny because they're so self-deprecating. But I do sometimes worry that like the self-deprecation goes too far. It's like, okay, 10 Instagram memes about being a sad girl are hilarious. And by the 11th or 12th, I'm like, are you okay? Are you okay? Are you okay there?
2: So yeah, like,
1: what is that? What's that line between like self-deprecating as a way of like making yourself laugh and making other people laugh and like self-harming or kind of internalizing these negative beliefs about yourself?
2: Yeah, that's, I mean, I think you came up with a really funny example there of like, you've posted 300 sad girl memes and then we're like, is this actually a cry for help or is this just funny? And so I think, you know, the thing with that is the narratives that we tell ourselves about ourselves are really powerful. So I think if your story is, I am a sad girl and I'm always going to be a sad girl and there's nothing happy in my life, that's probably not the healthiest narrative to have about yourself, right? And it's different than being like, I'm laughing about the fact that I'm in a period where I'm sad a lot. Like, that's could be totally healthy and really wonderful. And so it really varies case by case. But I think Aparna Nanchala is a great example here. Aparna used to have a joke when she started that she would walk out on stage and Aparna would say, I know, I'm also surprised that I'm a comedian. And that would get a big laugh from the audience. And the way that Aparna meant it was like, I'm an introvert and I'm shy. But the way that she realized that audiences were actually reading it is, it's funny that I'm here because I am an Indian woman. Like, that is what it's funny because you don't see comedians who look like me. And that actually wasn't what she was trying to do. And eventually she realized, like, this is telling a story about myself that is not the story that I want to tell. And I think the line with self-deprecating jokes is like, are you making fun of something that is actually something that is totally benign and kind of innocuous to you? Or are you saying the mean thing or the prejudiced thing about yourself so that you can say it before someone else says it? Hmm. And I think that is the not healthy version, is to say like, I actually think that I am ugly or stupid or uncoordinated or whatever the story is. If you think that about yourself and then you make that joke, and it is not as a way of accepting that about yourself, but is it instead because like, if I say, well, I know what you're thinking, he's the ugliest guy in the room. If you're saying that because you think someone else is going to make a comment about you otherwise, and you want to get in front of it, that's probably not healthy, I think. Whereas like for me, it's crystal clear to me that I am not athletically gifted and that I've never been good at sports. And that's not an insecurity for me. I just know like I don't particularly like sports and that's not a way I'm going to bond with people. So if I make a joke of like, listen to me, first pick on nobody's baseball team, like that might make people laugh, but it's not secretly me saying like, and I wish I could be the first pick.
3: Right. Like, does it make you feel sad inside when you say it? It might be also a good litmus test. Like, do you feel sad about, because you named something that is an insecurity or is something that makes you feel bad about yourself? Or is it something that makes you laugh about yourself as well?
2: Yeah. And I think the thing that is complicated about this is it can change over time.
3: Yeah.
2: Like sometimes you might feel this way and then later on you might not. And the other part is it really changes in context, right? Like my joke about not being picked on a baseball team is probably like 99% of the time totally fine for me. And then maybe there's 1% of the time where it's like, I just am at like a corporate field day and I literally did not get picked and I actually am feeling self-conscious about it. You know, I think for me, probably personally, I would still think that was funny, but there is a world where I'm in a scenario where it actually is in that context a little hurtful.
3: So you have been doing all of this kind of work and deep thinking about humor and these humor practices and how it can be integrated into our lives. But I've heard you say that you have actually realized in recent months that you have been less attuned to some of these practices that you're encouraging all of us to do, which is so relatable. Like, I think you even asked me at the end of the interview we did of like, and what of the things you've learned on the show do you put into practice in your life? And I'm like, I'm working on it. But like, talk to me about kind of how much you are integrating these things and how you do it even when it's hard.
2: Yeah, well, it is certainly the sleeping in the bed that I've made for myself that, you know, I host a podcast called How to Be a Better Human. And I wrote a book about how humor can improve your lives. And then when people are saying like, so what have you learned about being a better human? Or so you must laugh every day. And I'm like, I'm not sure that I'm that great of a human. And I definitely have been stressed and not laughing. I don't know. You know, for me, I am in this moment in my life where I have 2 young kids. I have a toddler and I have a 6-month-old and I'm not getting enough sleep. And there's often, you know, giant pile of dishes and laundry that I need to do. And then on top of that, I'm trying to do this work and there's just a lot of stresses. And so I have certainly felt like in the past few months that I wasn't laughing in the way that I would want to be or that I talk about in the book. And I have come back to a few of these simple practices. The biggest one is at the end of every day, my wife and I try and just like find some time once the kids are asleep and we like lay on the couch, Molly and I, and say like, what's one thing that made you laugh today? Or what's one thing that if you didn't have something that made you laugh, can we watch like a blooper reel from The Office? Can we just have a moment where it is truly 3 minutes of us laughing? And I do find that when we do that, it's such a different end to the day. Like the stress is wiped free. I feel really connected and I feel a lot more energized. And again, we don't do that every day. I wish we did. I'm trying to make it an everyday thing again. But when we do, I feel like it's a really different day. So that's one of the ways that I'm trying to follow my own advice.
3: So, okay, if someone is listening to this being like, I'm not a funny person and like I just go from A to B and B to C and like I'm overwhelmed and I'm doing the dishes all the time, like, you know, what would you say to them? Like, how can they kind of reframe and reorient in a really small, accessible way?
2: Okay, so I'm going to start. I feel like the smallest and most accessible way is the list of things that are funny.
3: Yeah.
2: I think that's just like something anyone could do.
3: Yeah.
2: And I'm going to tell you where this idea came from, because it's not me, Chris Duffy, professional comedian, coming up with it. It came from Mimi Tse, who is a nursing home researcher in Hong Kong. And she did a study with residents of a nursing facility in Hong Kong where they had them do some version of this, basically. They kept a folder of things that made them laugh, whether it was poems or clippings from cartoons in the newspaper or stories or whatever it was. And then they would come together with other residents and share the things that made them laugh. And this was a really like limited time thing, but it wasn't like they were spending all day, every day trying to do this. It was just collecting humor and then sharing it with each other. And what they found is that these residents had really significant increases in their enjoyment of life, really significant decreases in loneliness. And again, none of these people are professional comedians. These aren't like the most clever people. These are people living in a nursing home, not the funniest of environments. But for them, just that act of like refocusing on it and then sharing it made a big difference. And the example, the parallel that I would give you is I'm not a bird watcher. That's not something that I do, but I watched a documentary, this great documentary, Listers.
3: Oh, so good.
2: On YouTube. It's so funny. And I watched it. And afterwards, I walked outside and I was astonished. I was listening and I was hearing so many birds. And then I looked and I saw so many birds. And it's not like I had like coincidentally walked into some giant migration. It was just that I had never noticed that they were all there before. And then once I was in this framework of thinking about them, they were all of a sudden visible to me. And I think the same is true with humor. Like when you start putting yourself in that framework, you notice that there actually are funny, strange, odd things all around you. And the more you notice them, the easier it gets to notice more.
3: Chris Duffy, thank you so much for a good conversation and a great time. I had a lot of fun talking with you.
2: Thank you so much for having me. It was a pleasure as always.
3: That was comedian Chris Duffy, author of the new book, Humor Me, How Laughing More Can Make You Present, Creative, Connected, and Happy. 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Sarah Nix provided editorial guidance and Kaya Finlay is our regular producer. Adesina Newkirk is our intern and Jenny Lawson, our technical director. Quilla wrote our theme music. This program is recorded at the American Tobacco Historic District. 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I'm Anita Rao.
4: 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Thanks for joining us this Saturday afternoon. Coming up, we've got news from NPR. 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
5: Can't handle the war in Ukraine as it is, they certainly couldn't handle a major conflict with NATO.
6: Russia is being accused of hitting NATO members with so-called hybrid attacks, aiming to weaken support for Ukraine. Will it work? For Saturday, September 19th, this is All Things Considered from NPR News. Regardless, an ad warning. China is cracking down on underground churches.
7: All religions are in competition of atheism. And atheism is a precondition to join the Chinese Communist Party.
6: Plus, we'll preview the high-stakes drama between the world's top diplomats ahead of next week's United Nations General Assembly. And the Slovakia-born and raised pop star Adela says her music matches her personality.
8: I think I'm a very blunt person. My music is pretty cheeky, and sometimes it's like uncomfortably honest.
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9: Live from NPR News in Washington, I'm Linda Kenyon. Journalists at CNN, MS Now, and Politico say they have been denied access to the White House grounds today. It happened one day after President Trump announced a ban, complaining of unfavorable coverage from those three outlets. NPR's Ava Berger reports.
10: MS Now reporter Akila Gardner said on the network that she could not get into the White House with her normal badge.
11: It did not work. There was a red beeping light, and so the officer asked me to hand over my badge. He said that it was disabled. I asked why. I was not able to get inside. He said it was above him.
10: Soon after, CNN and Politico reporters also said they were unable to access the White House. Trump told reporters on Friday that those three outlets, quote, purposely write negative news. The ban comes amid a midterm election season where Trump has faced pushback for an unpopular war in the Middle East, a looming affordability crisis, and threats to demolish the John F. Kennedy Center for Performing Arts. Ava Berger, NPR News, Washington.
9: Fuel prices continue to hit record highs in the U.S. As NPR's Windsor Johnston reports, that means higher prices at the gas pump and more expensive home heating oil.
12: Many families in the northeastern U.S. rely heavily on heating oil in the late fall and winter months. Brittany Worden lives in southern Maine. She says she and her neighbors are worried about how they'll keep their homes warm this winter.
13: I typically every year wait until August to fill up. Prices were a little high and I kept saying, like, I should order. And then September hit and they had just gone so high, I was honestly worried.
12: The war in Iran continues to disrupt global oil supplies, with crude trading at around $100 a barrel. Diesel has climbed to a record $6.49 a gallon, up more than 30 cents from a week ago. Windsor Johnston, NPR News.
9: A federal appeals court has ruled U.S. immigration officials must offer detainees a meaningful opportunity to contest being deported to a country where they have no ties. NPR's Jasmine Guards reports.
14: The third country deportations have been among the most controversial of the Trump administration's immigration policies. Migrants have been sent thousands of miles away from their country of origin. In some cases, immigrants from Latin America have been sent to sub-Saharan Africa with little to no opportunity to challenge their deportation. Friday's ruling came from the Boston-based U.S. Court of Appeals for the First Circuit. The appellate court largely upheld a lower court order which found the policy illegal. The ruling is almost certain to be appealed to the U.S. Supreme Court. Jasmine Garst, NPR News, New York.
9: You're listening to NPR News. Antarctic krill, those shrimp-like crustaceans underpinning the food web of the Southern Ocean, have been found in a surprising habitat. NPR's Ari Daniel has the story.
15: Antarctic krill tend to be located in the upper ocean and occasionally deeper, but researchers spotted them off the Antarctic Peninsula at a hydrothermal vent for the first time, basically a hot spring some 3,600 feet underwater. Kim Bernard is a biological oceanographer at Oregon State University.
16: It's like underwater ballet. It just looks like they're pirouetting.
15: The four individuals she sampled were reproductive females. It may be they were there to feed on microbes or stock up on minerals useful for embryo development. Experts say it may be worth creating a marine protected area process that allows new habitats like this one to be added as they're discovered. Ari Daniel, NPR News.
9: Congo has begun vaccinating healthcare staff against Ebola. Health workers and other frontline workers in the Ebola response are being prioritized to receive the vaccine that was effective in the previous Ebola outbreaks. Those outbreaks were caused by a different, more common type of the virus. In the meantime, clinical trials are underway, while scientists continue their efforts to discover a vaccine that can target the current strain of the virus responsible for the present outbreak. As of today, the country has recorded more than 7,500 confirmed cases, along with more than 3,600 deaths. More than 1,800 people have recovered. I'm Linda Kenyon, NPR News in Washington.
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20: Welcome to All Things Considered from NPR News. I'm Alyssa Nadworny. Is Russia planning on launching direct military strikes against NATO? Some leaders in Europe are worried about that possibility. In addition to ramping up drone and missile strikes in Ukraine, Russia is being accused of hitting NATO members with so-called hybrid attacks, attacks that are not traditional military actions, but are damaging nonetheless. NATO Secretary General Mark Rutte spoke about this earlier this week in the UK.
21: NATO will not be intimidated by Russia's campaign of hostile actions. Russia wants us to stop helping Ukraine. But their actions will only lead us to do more for Ukraine.
20: Joining us now is Kurt Volker. He's a former U.S. ambassador to NATO and is a fellow at the Center for European Policy Analysis think tank. Welcome to All Things Considered.
22: My pleasure. Thanks for having me.
20: So we've heard about these hybrid attacks, which Russia is being accused of. Can you explain exactly what those are?
22: So the classic thing you think of with NATO is an attack on the territory of another country. An army attacks, tries to invade, tries to take things. That is not what Russia's doing with NATO members right now. They are doing it with Ukraine. So what they are doing with NATO members, they have allowed drones to go into NATO airspace. Some of them have crashed and even in Romania hit an apartment building. They had a missile go into Polish airspace and crash in Poland. They've been cutting undersea cables that NATO countries use for telecommunications, and they've been hovering around the UK doing that. They were near Danish territorial waters, and the Danes sent out a helicopter to check out the Russian ship, and they fired flares at the helicopter. They've had other drones elsewhere swarming around the Copenhagen airport, an armed drone at Leipzig airport in Germany, accusations of a bomb on a train in France. And that's on top of all of the other efforts to influence our political systems and processes, bribing politicians, paying for political parties, disseminating false stories and false information, trying to influence the domestic politics of NATO allies. So a lot of things that they have been doing that are aimed at undermining our NATO allies without a full-scale invasion.
20: We should mention that Russia is denying that it's behind these attacks. I mean, where do you think the evidence points?
22: Well, of course, Russia is going to deny that they do that. But when you see a drone fly into an apartment building and it is a Russian drone, it doesn't matter if they deny it or not. You sort of know what happened. And on some of these other things, the bomb at the Leipzig airport, the armed drone there, the airspace incursions, there's very little doubt about what's going on. And of course, Russia wants to deny it because they want to confuse us in terms of how we might respond. And that has been really, I think, the target of Russia's actions is to sow doubt, to cause NATO countries to back off of support for Ukraine, as Secretary General Rutte said, to make us fear that there might be a bigger escalation with Russia that we don't want. And so for us to ratchet down, that's what Russia is trying to achieve with all of this.
0: Well, the chief concern is that all of this could lead to direct military confrontation between Russia and NATO. A few days ago, Polish Prime Minister Donald Tusk said that Russia is planning to strike countries that support Ukraine with missiles and drones. I mean, how seriously do you take his warning?
22: Well, in different ways. So on the one hand, I do not believe that Russia is ready to do that against NATO countries right now. They are bogged down in Ukraine and the war is not going well. And they are lashing out. And that is why I think they won't do anything now. They can't handle the war in Ukraine as it is. They certainly couldn't handle a major conflict with NATO. That's on the one side. On the other, they want us to think that they might do that, and therefore we are driven into a posture of wanting to de-escalate, and that's exactly what Russia wants to achieve. I think the thing that we need to do is increase our level of readiness to shoot down anything that enters NATO territory that's not supposed to be there, to improve our own air defenses and counter-drone defenses so that Russia can see that we are ready and acting, not that we are backing down in any way, which is what they would want to achieve.
0: And I take it that it doesn't feel like Russia actually has the muscle to back up a serious military threat. I mean, one of Vladimir Putin's closest advisors, Nikolai Patrushev, threatened Poland, saying that if Russia were to deploy all of its forces against it, that, quote, Polish statehood would cease to exist within just 2 to 3 days.
22: Certainly not. Yeah, certainly not.
0: That's an empty threat?
22: Just as we're saying, the Russians want to make these threats. They want us to think that they are reckless and that they might cause a war like that. We, of course, do not want to be in a war, so they're hoping that that causes us to then de-escalate or ratchet down, which then helps Russia achieve its objectives. But objectively, Russia is in no position to challenge NATO right now. They are stuck in a war against just Ukraine, a smaller country with a smaller military and less modern equipment and less modern training, but a lot of recent battlefield innovation, admittedly. They have no chance of starting a war with NATO and surviving that. And I think they know that, but that doesn't change the behavior of them wanting to intimidate us.
0: What is the United States' position on all of this? How has the administration been responding?
22: President Trump has largely looked at all of this and said that's a European problem. He doesn't feel a threat to the United States from Russia, and he doesn't see a

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3: I'm Linda Kenyon with these headlines. Reporters from CNN, MS Now, and Politico say they've been denied access to the White House after a ban announced by President Trump. The president had said he would ban the organization, citing negative coverage. This is not the first time Trump has sought to control the narrative and test the First Amendment. The Associated Press reports Saudi Arabia has confirmed Yemen's Houthi rebels tried to attack the capital Riyadh with a ballistic missile. Earlier, Saudi officials issued a hostile aerial threat. The AP reports at least one explosion was heard in Riyadh. And President Trump will meet with Chinese President Xi Jinping in Washington this week. The war with Iran and its impact on the global economy are expected to be discussed. I'm Linda Kenyon, NPR News.

0: I can't wait to get there one day in my career, but I think right now is, I think I'm in the beginning baby stages of putting shows together and learning, and hopefully 5 years when I talk to you, I'm going to be like, yeah, I feel great after a show.
1: Amazing. Yeah. So in a short answer, it would be no.
0: Yeah, it would be no. Short answer, no.
1: Well, Adela, I loved the album.
0: Thank you so much.
1: That's Adela. Her new album, Prima, is out now. Thank you so much for talking with us.
0: Thank you for having me.
1: Thank you for listening to All Things Considered from NPR News.
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Good Saturday night. Welcome to Down Home Bluegrass. I'm your host, Travis. Have a great show lined up tonight. Starting off with new music from AJ Lee and Blue Summit. And Tear My Steelhouse Down was the song. The album is Fishing in the Dark and mostly a lot of covers, but very well done. Coming up, we're going to have classic bluegrass from the Osborne Brothers, Shelton and Williams, and Uncle Earl. So stick around.

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Welcome back, and let's talk about what we heard in our first set. We had the Osborne Brothers with Hard Times, and a nice little bass break in there. If you've ever seen the Grasstools play that, they had a couple members who had worked with the Osborne Brothers, and they have that little slap bass intro as well. Shelton and Williams, and Wasted on the Way from back in 2022. So they were both, so Tim Shelton, Junior Williams, both were in the band Newfound Road. So a good collaboration there. Uncle Earl with an old time tune, Booth Shot Lincoln. And then we had Wyatt Rice and Santa Cruz with Molly. Bluegrass album band, I'm On My Way Back to the Old Home. If that sounds familiar, it's an old Bill Monroe song talking about going back to Rosine up to Jerusalem Ridge. Reno and Smiley with I'm Gone, Long Gone. Coming up, we're going to hear from Roland White and Friends and Traditional Grass. 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

Welcome back, and let's talk about what we heard in our first set. We had the Osborne Brothers with Hard Times, and a nice little bass break in there. If you've ever seen the Grasstools play that, they had a couple members who had worked with the Osborne Brothers, and they have that little slap bass intro as well. Shelton and Williams, and Wasted on the Way, from back in 2022. So they were both, so Tim Shelton, Junior Williams, both were in the band Newfound Road. So a good collaboration there. Uncle Earl with an old time tune, Booth Shot Lincoln. And then we had Wyatt Rice and Santa Cruz with Molly. Bluegrass album band, I'm On My Way Back to the Old Home. If that sounds familiar, it's an old Bill Monroe song talking about going back to Rosine up to Jerusalem Ridge. Reno and Smiley with I'm Gone, Long Gone. Coming up, we're going to hear from Roland White and Friends and Traditional Grass. 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

All right, starting off, a song about barbecue, Carolina Pig Picking Time, and that sounds like a good time to me. Lorraine Jordan and Carolina Road, Patti Loveless with Fool's Thin Air, and Red Allen from his Folkway album, I'm Waiting to Hear You Call Me Darlin'. Alan Bybee and Grasstown bringing us Blue Collar Blues, and that was from a few years back. He had Katy Penn fiddling with him at that time, and Hitchhiking to California was the album. Blue Collar Blues was the tune. Back Home Again, and that was Andy Falco. Blue Moon Rising, ending that set with Stone by Stone. 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Coming up, new music from Big Richard. 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

All right. Let's talk about what we just heard in this last set. Starting out back there, Big Richard, a band that's from out west, I think Colorado. And I heard about them from a friend that went to a Telluride Bluegrass Fest. Alaska, though, was the tune there off their newest album, Pet. After that, going back, pre-bluegrass with some Carter Family, The Storms Are on the Ocean. Del McCurry Band brought us the Prisoner Song. Hazel and Alice, that's Hazel Dickens and Alice Gerard, with True Life Blues, dedicated to Bill Monroe there. A little more old-time music we had. Henry Whittier, Fisher Henley, and Marshall Small with Shuffle Feet Shuffle. East Nash Grass brought us East to West Blues. Coming up, we're going to have, let's see, Echo Valley, a band called Green Thief, and then we'll get some Junior Sisk and Rambler's Choice on. 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

Welcome back. You're listening to Down Home Bluegrass. I'm your host, Travis. And in this past set, we started off, let's see, with a couple bands we don't normally play. That was Echo Valley, Cry Cry Darlin', some really nice harmonies there. And a band, I think they have quite a few followers on YouTube, a very nice and I think family band, Green Thief, and Walk in the Rain was the tune. That's a somewhat newer album from 2025 from that band. The album's House of the Dog. Junior Sisk and Rambler's Choice with Honky Tonk to Death. And Olden in the Way bringing us the Hobo Song. The Tillers singing about something maybe a hobo would do, and that's Stealin'. Coming up, we're going to have Volume 5, Yonder Mountain String Band, and David Parmley with Continental Divide. 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

All right, we're just about out of time, but let's talk about what we just heard. We had Volume 5 with Baptism of Jesse Taylor, Yonder Mountain String Band with Here I Go, David Parmley, Continental Divide, Lee Berry Rye, New Coon Creek Girls with Kentucky Blues, and new music from Big Richard, Make the World Go Away. 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